In 2018, Trinidadian American jazz trumpeter, composer, educator, and bandleader Etienne Charles was commissioned by the Savannah Music Festival to compose a work that explored the Afro-Caribbean connections to Gullah music and the Gullah connections to American jazz roots and blues. This time on Global Village at the Savannah Music Festival, we'll hear the 2018 premiere of that work, Etienne Charles' Gullah Roots. The Gullah are a unique African-American people of the coastal plains and sea islands of the southern United States. With a distinctive language and strongly preserved African heritage, the Gullah have created a rich and unique culture expressed in crafts, storytelling, music, and more. Charles made a number of trips to South Carolina and Georgia to work with Gullah musicians in crafting his distinctive work, with the aim to not only reference Gullah history and iconography, but also to explore the parallels with his own work in contemporary jazz and with the music of his own home country of Trinidad and Tobago. Charles came from a Trinidadian family with a long musical history, including his father, who was a member of the innovative Phase II Pangru Steel Band that Charles also played in. After starting his musical studies in Trinidad, he earned a degree from Florida State University. By the early 2000s, he was racking up awards and honors, including a Guggenheim Fellowship, working with the likes of Wynton Marsalis, Monty Alexander, the Count Basie Orchestra, David Rutter, and more, beginning his own recording career with his 2006 debut, Culture Shock, and emerging as a respected educator and clinician. His unique blend of Afro-Caribbean influences and contemporary jazz have made him one of the standout figures on the scene today. Joining him for this performance is the Etienne Charles Sextet, with Charles himself on trumpet and percussion, Brian Hogans on alto sax, Alex Wintz trumpet, Sullivan Fortner on piano and keyboards, Russell Hall bass, and Quentin Baxter on drums. So let's go now to the Charles H. Morris Center for Etienne Charles' Gullah Roots here on Global Village at the Savannah Music Festival.

0: You're listening to the Eddie and Charles Sextets and the premiere performance of his commissioned work, Gullah Roots, here on Global Village at the Savannah Music Festival. There's more to come in just a minute. Stay with us.
1: This is NCPR. We'll get back to Global Village in just a minute. The Norwood Village Green Concert Series presents Fiddlin' and Dancin' on the Green. 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Performers include master fiddlers Gretchen Kohler, Don Woodcock, and Annie Davey, with accordionist Jeremy Russo and MC Barb Heller. Beth Robinson will call the dances, and poet Dale Hobson will add some spoken word. The event concludes with a public onstage jam, so bring an instrument for the jam and a chair or a blanket for the show. Find more info at ncpr.org/calendar.

Eddie and Charles Gola Roots here on Global Village at the Savannah Music Festival. Stay with us. We're back in just a minute with the conclusion of his performance.

So this next tune, it's called Watch Night. It's a two-part movement. It's Watch Night into Freedom Day. And it's specifically about a tradition that's still passed, that's still carried on to this day. And it's New Year's Eve. And I want you to close your eyes. I want you to imagine that this is the day before you're going to be free. If you could imagine that. The day before you're going to be free. After your whole life in bondage. And you've heard that they're passing this decree, this law, that's going to let you walk off a plantation. And this is a tradition that still happens to this day in church in South Carolina and in Georgia, where they turn the lights off. They get on their knees and face the pew. They put their heads down and they pray right before the clock strikes 12. And then the shout comes out. So we're going to play that for you. This is Freedom. This is Watch Night into Freedom Day. Hope you enjoy.

free now.

0: Give it up, Quentin Box at the drums, ladies and gentlemen. Russell Hall at the bass. Sullivan Fortin at the piano. Alex Wins at the guitar. This is Brian Hogan at the alto saxophone. My name is Etienne Charles. We'd like to thank you so very much for being here. We'd like you to give it up for the Savannah Music Festival for commissioning this piece. And finally, we'd like to thank Rob. I'd like to thank my family for coming out. So thank you so very much.
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0: Yes, that Cypress Hill. 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Don't miss it.
2: 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Now, coming up next on NCPR is Away With Words. 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
3: I am having a debate with my mom about if bowl, as in a bowl of ice cream, and bull, as in a male cow, sound the same. 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
9: Live from NPR News in Washington, I'm Louise Schiavone. Jurors have found former gang member Dwayne Davis guilty of murder in orchestrating the 1996 killing of rap icon Tupac Shakur. Shakur was gunned down in a drive-by shooting near the Las Vegas Strip September 7, 1996, following a Mike Tyson boxing match at the MGM Grand Hotel. Reporter Steve Futterman was in the courtroom for the verdict.
10: As the verdict was announced, Dwayne Davis stood at the defense table. He showed little, if any, emotion. Earlier, jurors heard arguments from both sides. The prosecution saying that Dwayne Davis was out for revenge after his nephew had been assaulted by Shakur at the MGM Grand Hotel. The prosecution told jurors that Davis was hunting for Shakur. The defense argued that there was no proof that even though Davis has acknowledged involvement in the shootings, these were exaggerations, that he could not be believed. In the end, though, the jury did believe what Davis had said, and he has been found guilty. For NPR News, I'm Steve Futterman at the County Courthouse in Las Vegas.
9: The Supreme Court is allowing the Trump administration to continue with construction on a White House ballroom for now. NPR's Kerry Johnson reports the more than $300 million project represents a top priority for President Trump.
11: The Supreme Court did not address the underlying issue, whether the demolition of the East Wing and construction of a new ballroom is legal. Rather, the court majority says the National Trust for Historic Preservation likely hasn't suffered a concrete injury that would allow it to sue to stop the project. Leaders of the CIA, the FBI, and the Director of National Intelligence filed court papers arguing any delay could hurt national security and make it harder to protect the president. Chief Justice John Roberts dissented, along with the court's three liberal justices. Roberts wrote the construction is likely unlawful because Congress has not approved it. He noted the White House is not just any building. Kerry Johnson, NPR News.
9: President Trump today stepped forward with a defense of data center construction across the U.S. In a social media post, the president said opponents could, quote, end up being backwards and poor. Data centers have become a key issue for voters in this year's midterm elections. Asked about it today, Vice President J.D. Vance told reporters,
12: I think probably 99% of the backlash to data centers has come in areas where building a data center means higher utility and higher electricity for the people on the ground. So So I think what these companies have to do is take advantage of some of the federal deregulatory efforts that we've undertaken. If you build a data center, you should be putting power back into the grid, not taking it out. And if that is happening, I don't think the data centers are that controversial. It's when the utility bills get so much higher, that's when it's a real problem.
9: The president said that data centers will deliver lower taxes and more jobs. The Dow off 374 today. This is NPR. The Secretary of the Army, Dan Driscoll, is stepping down from his post after a year and a half on the job. That's according to a U.S. official not authorized to speak publicly. No reason was given for the change. Vice President J.D. Vance is a friend of Driscoll, but tensions between Driscoll and Defense Secretary Pete Hegseth have been reported. Soccer great Lionel Messi announced his retirement today from international soccer, saying he has nothing left to give and the time has come. John Bartlett reports.
13: Messi retires as Argentina's most capped player, the country's top scorer, and a World Cup winner with the national team in the 2022 tournament in Qatar. He originally retired from international soccer in 2016 before reversing his decision and continuing to play for La Albiceleste, as Argentina's national team are known, and ascended to near immortal status in his home country when he lifted the World Cup 6 years later, Argentina's first title since 1986. Messi won the Ballon d'Or, soccer's most coveted individual honour, a record 8 times, as well as dozens of trophies during his club career with Spanish giants Barcelona and French champions Paris Saint-Germain. 39-year-old Messi will continue to play for Inter Miami in Major League Soccer. For NPR News, I'm John Bartlett.
9: At the U.S. Open, tennis fourth seed Novak Djokovic lost in the first round of play Sunday. A clearly ill Djokovic lost in 5 sets to Mariana Nivone of Argentina. Carlos Alcaraz returned to the U.S. Open, taking his first game, showing no sign of the wrist problems that had sidelined him for months. I'm Louise Schiavone, NPR News.
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15: You're listening to Away With Words. It's the show about language and how we use it. I'm Grant Barrett.
16: And I'm Martha Barnett. And Grant, I have a wee quiz for you.
15: A wee quiz. All right, fire away.
16: Okay. What do these three terms have in common? Banana quit, invisible rail, and ticking Doradito.
15: Ticking Doradito, invisible rail, and a banana quit. These sound like the games the people at the National Puzzlers League come up with. They all show up with bags of bananagram tiles, and they just invent stuff on the spot. It's incredible.
16: And then when they stop playing, it's a banana quit?
15: Yeah, something like that. Yeah, I don't know. What are they? A banana quit, invisible rail, and what was the last one? Ticking Doradito?
16: Ticking Doradito. All three of those, all the birders are raising their hands right now, all three of those are names of birds.
15: Oh, yeah. I think, so Doradito, I'm maybe hearing a connection to Dorado, meaning golden there.
16: Exactly. It's a yellow bird.
15: And so the ticking might refer to the sound that it makes, because that is a great tradition in bird naming, naming them according to their sounds.
16: Exactly. Okay. And I think invisible rail has to do with the fact that it's rarely seen. And the rail goes back to a Latin word that has to do with a sound, like sort of a screech.
15: And they're beautifully camouflaged anyway, so this must be an incredible bird. It's hard to find.
16: Yeah.
15: And then the other one, banana quit. What is happening in there? Is that a reference to color?
16: Yeah, it does have a yellow belly, but apparently banana quits also hang around bananas. I think they like bananas. And the quit may be a reference to, again, the sound it makes, because they're also grass quits and orange quits. And I learned all this from a list of birds posted by bird expert Robert Francis online.
15: Well, we will link to Robert Francis's list of amazing bird names, and he has some beautiful pictures as well. You can find that all on our website at waywardradio.org. And don't you quit. Call us 877-929-9673.
16: Hello, you have a way with words.
17: Hi, how you doing? My name is Nick, and I'm calling from Stanton, Virginia.
16: All right. Well, we're glad to have you, Nick. I hope you're doing well as well.
17: Yeah, doing pretty good. You guys have had a lot of occasions where you talk about your favorite words and how they change.
4: Well, mine's been the same since like high school, right? And this is now the second time it's gotten me on the radio.
16: Oh, is that right?
15: All right. Who are we competing with here?
4: Well, the last occasion was a local classic rock station around here where I live. They basically posed the same question. Call in, tell us your favorite word. And I called in and, you know, they greeted me and I just said flabbergasted and then hung up the phone. They actually aired the call and then they used that clip of me saying flabbergasted and in some like promotional material in the next couple months.
16: Oh my gosh.
15: We're going to do exactly the same thing.
16: Yeah.
4: Well, my favorite word hasn't really changed. It's still flabbergasted, but it occurred to me listening to your show and thinking about it that I really can't make up what it comes from, where that word mm-hmm. comes from. You know, I get gassed in there from like a gassed or something, mm-hmm. but that's about all I can glean.
16: Well, now, first of all, tell us why you love this word, flabbergasted.
4: You know, I just feel like it's got that, those consonants like you guys talk about where it's just mm-hmm. snappy. It comes off the tongue in a way that just feels almost provocative.
16: mm-hmm.
4: Flabbergasted, right?
15: You know? Yeah, the syllable stress is just right. Da-da-da-da. Right.
4: Mm-hmm. And as a rhythm, like a drummer person, that really speaks to me, I guess.
16: Oh, drummer.
15: But also
16: yeah,
15: flabber
16: nice
15: is fun
16: rhythm.
15: To say,
16: yeah.
15: right? The bubble sounds.
4: Right, right.
15: Several things that you said here just like really are great. One is you tried to parse the word based on your previous knowledge to figure out what its roots are. And that's such a good way to get more into understanding what we say and where it comes from. But mm-hmm. like most etymologists, you kind of ran up against the wall. Most etymologists don't have any good theories on where this comes from. As a matter of fact, there are no good theories as far as I'm concerned. And I would call this firmly origin unknown. Most authorities agree that the gassed part at the end probably is related to aghast, meaning kind of astonished or horrified at something that's happened.
4: Right.
15: But the flabber part is where we get stuck. And there are some similar words in French and some other languages that might have to do with fables and storytelling that perhaps are related. But really, it's a long string of tenuous similarities that don't really have citations in the historical record, because that's what I look for as a lexicographer. But I will say, and I think Martha knows where I'm going with this, one of the most remarkable things about flabbergasted is that we have a really well-written chronicle of when it popped onto the scene and became a popular word. There was the August 1772 issue of Town and Country magazine. That's how old this is. There's a piece okay. that's commenting on new words, and among them is the word flabbergasted. And I want to read this to you. It's written by an anonymous author, and he's describing the type of people who use such word as flabbergast. And he says that they are, quote, a set of beings in this metropolis without any characters or whatever. They are a kind of amphibious animals between fools and wits, fops and slovens, rakes and enthusiasts. They have not the invention to form any opinion of their own and are the mere echoes of coffee houses, newspapers, and playhouses. That's from more than 250 years ago, yet it is so similar to complaints about new language today.
4: Wow, that is absolutely fascinating. And you know, it's funny because I feel like this guy is kind of indicating using the word provocative to describe it earlier. You know, and I think that compared to a gas, there's almost been like an indignance to it, it feels like.
15: Yeah, more like being gobsmacked.
4: It's like you open your mouth and then you sternly shut it immediately or something, right?
15: Yeah. Like, yeah, exactly. I can see the face now, like the UFO rises above the horizon and you are flabbergasted, your mouth agape, but then not agape.
4: Right, right, right. I don't think I've ever heard you guys not be able to find the origin. That's a first for me.
15: Nick, we're just really good at saying, we don't know, but not in those words.
4: Right,
16: Nick, thanks
4: right.
16: so much for calling.
15: Yeah, take care
4: Thank
15: of yourself.
4: Thank you for having me. It's
15: All
4: been
15: right.
4: fun.
15: Bye-bye.
16: All righty. Bye-bye. Call or text 877-929-9673. Here's another great bird name, Predicted Ant Wren. I just love these.
15: Predicted Ant Wren, so A-N-T-W-R-E-N?
16: Yes, ant wrens.
15: Oh, wow. So where does the predicted come from? They calculated there was a gap in the The phylum, they found the bird there, fell on the spot?
16: Yeah, pretty much. Biologists did a genetic analysis of birds in the western Amazon and predicted that there would probably be a new species of ant wren. And darn if in 2013 they didn't find one, hence the name, predicted ant wren.
15: I am predicting that you are going to call or text us to our toll-free number in the U.S. and Canada, 877-929-9673. Hello, you have a way with words.
8: Hey, how are you? This is John from Louisville, Kentucky. Thank you for having me.
15: Hi, John. Welcome to the show. What's up?
8: So I heard in a song in maybe 2009, it was a Jay-Z song, and at the end of the song, he was making a reference to a alcohol bottle, and he said he didn't want a Magnum, he wanted a Medusalem. And I had never heard that before. To this day, I've never heard that referenced in any way. And I did some research on it, and I just didn't come up with anything referring to a Medusalem, if it's a particular bottle shape, or I know it's a certain size, but I was wondering if you guys could help me out with that.
15: Yeah, what album and song was that from Jay-Z? Do you remember?
8: For all of the people who gave their computers viruses with LimeWire once upon a time.
15: Back in the day.
8: There was a little gem I got called Ghetto Techno. I believe it was something that didn't make the Blueprint 3 album, but I just got it offline.
15: Okay.
8: And it's Jay-Z and Timbaland. At the end of the song, he references a Medusalem.
16: Yeah, John, that's definitely ringing some bells. And it's all about size. I don't know what the exact lyric is, but usually when you're talking about the size of bottles of wine or champagne, the term is either Methuselah or Methusalem. And it's a big, big bottle of wine. A standard bottle holds about 750 milliliters. A Magnum holds two times that much, you know, two bottles of wine. A Methuselah holds eight bottles of wine. So it's a big bottle of wine. What's really interesting about this is you may have heard the word Methuselah before, referring to the guy in the Bible who lived for 969 years. He was really, really old when he died.
8: Okay. Is that the reference to the volume just being extraordinary high number, more than usual?
16: Exactly. And what's super interesting about this is that Methuselah or Methusalem is one of a whole list of biblical terms, mostly kings in the Bible who are associated with these increasingly oversized wine bottles. So you have Jeroboam, Rehoboam, Methuselah, Salmoneser, Balthazar, and the really big one is Nebuchadnezzar, which is 20 bottles worth of wine.
8: That's a tub of wine.
16: Yeah, that's a tub of wine. Yeah, there are lots of other ones as well. But apparently this tradition started as something of a joke, because the first one, Jeroboam, which denotes a bottle that's the equivalent of four bottles of wine or champagne, it's a play on the name of the biblical King Jeroboam, who is described in the Book of Kings as a mighty man of valor who made Israel to sin. How about that?
8: Oh, wow. Interesting.
16: Yeah.
8: That's very interesting. Yeah.
16: Yes.
8: Well, you guys were awesome. That's I appreciate you answering my question. Like I said, I figured maybe I was spelling it wrong or something of that nature, but I believe it was a Methuselah. And it wasn't really in a lyric. It was just more of a bit of a, you know, swag talk at the end of the song.
15: Gotcha.
16: Sure.
8: And you just let the song ride out with that in, like everybody else, do your research if you care, you know, and it works.
16: Yeah.
15: All right. Thanks for your call. We really appreciate it. Keep on joining.
8: Thank you very much. Thank you for having me.
15: Yeah, take care.
16: Okay.
15: Bye-bye.
8: I will.
16: Take care, John. Bye-bye.
8: All right.
15: Well, whether the size of your question is piccolo sized or whether it's Nebuchadnezzar's size, which is much bigger, give us a call or text toll free 877-929-9673.
9: Linda
16: Young from Berea, Kentucky, wrote us in response to our conversation about how to label the feeling of joy when your child meets a milestone like graduation, where you're so proud and excited, but at the same time, you're sad because they're leaving that stage of life. And she says she calls it a sadabration.
15: A sadabration. That's just a good, straightforward portmanteau.
16: Two words
15: pressed together to make a new one.
16: Celebrating, you're happy, you're sad because your child's growing up.
15: Well, press those numbers on your telephone. You can call or text 877-929-9673.
16: Stay put. We'll be right back to untangle the web of English.

0: This is North Country Public Radio. We'll get back to Away with Words in just a minute. Speaking of words, the hour-long August edition of North Words is available right now. Mitch Tyke talks with freestyle skier Avital Carroll, whose grandparents made a harrowing escape from Europe on the eve of World War II to a refugee camp in Oswego. And today, the New York native competes for Team Austria on the world stage. 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
1: You're listening to Away with Words, the show about language and how we use it. I'm Grant Barrett.
2: And I'm Martha Barnett. And joining us now is the guy who always turns wordplay into a contact sport, and he is dressed for it, our quiz guy, John Chinesky. Hey, John, nice shin guards.
3: Got my pads on. This is going to be
1: good. Those are some big shoulders, buddy.
3: Let's get into it. Yeah. All right. You know, one vowel combination you see more often in Latin is A-E, like in Caesar. You know, it's pronounced Caesar in classical Latin and Cesar in medieval or church Latin. But, of course, we say Caesar, of course. In print, it's known as a ligature or combination of two vowels called ash. You're familiar with that, right?
1: Mm-hmm.
2: Sure.
3: A-E.
2: Yeah.
3: I'm going to give you a clue to a word with A and E together, an English word. This is or a loan word. Pronounce it however you wish. Are you ready?
1: Yes.
3: Okay, good.
2: Sure.
3: A and E together, A-E. A dessert named for when it was historically served after church services, and we're not sure why it's spelled this way, but it might be intended as a trademark.
1: Ice cream sundae.
3: Sundae is correct. S-U-N-D-A-E. Shakespeare could have used this word for his late romance about magic, betrayal, and forgiveness. It means a chaotic, turbulent situation or a whirlpool.
2: Maelstrom.
3: Maelstrom is right. Well done. Now let's talk about people. Like many people you might know who share a name with a biblical angel whose name means he who is like God.
1: Oh.
3: You probably know many of these.
1: Really? Michael.
3: Michael is correct.
2: Oh, yeah.
3: M-I-C-H-A-E-L. Or we could talk about a fictional character whose name means God will hear. I'm sure he will hear, because in the first line of the novel, he says he wants you to call him
2: Ishmael.
3: Ishmael, yes. Let's travel to Valencia, Spain. I'm feeling kind of peckish for another A-E word. This loan word from Catalan means a wide, flat pan, like where you might cook a dish of rice, saffron, sausage, chicken, shrimp.
1: Paella.
3: Paella, yes. Now I'm hungry. Now, all of this quiz stuff hurts my head. What I really need is exercise. And as a child of the 70s, I'm a fan of what physical conditioning from the words for air and life?
1: Aerobics.
2: Aerobic.
3: Aerobics, A-E-R-O-B-I-C-S. Of course, I need music for my workout. A fleeting dance craze in the 1960s inspired a song by the Maytals that gave a name to what Jamaican music genre?
1: Reggae.
3: Reggae. The song was called Do the Reggae, R-E-G-G-A-Y, and they changed it to R-E-G-G-A-E, Reggae. Well done, guys.
1: Thanks, John. We really appreciate it.
3: Thank you.
2: Thank you,
3: John. If anyone wants to describe me as a maestro, that would be fantastic.
2: You're
1: a maestro, not a maestro.
2: See you next time.
1: Bye, John.
3: See you next time. Thank you, guys.
2: Well, we have a lot of fun on this show with John, and we'd love to have some fun with you. So call us to talk about any aspect of language. 877-929-9673 is toll-free in the U.S. and Canada. 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Hello, you have a way with words.
4: Hello, yes, I'm Karina, and I'm calling from Maryville, Missouri.
2: Hey, Karina, we're glad to have you on the show. What's on your mind today?
4: So I am having a debate with my mom about if bowl, as in a bowl of ice cream, and bull, as in a male cow, sound the same. And I think the more important part of this is that we think differently on it, because she thinks that they're two different words, and I think they're one word.
1: Oh.
4: However, we want to know why we hear the same sound differently.
1: Mm-hmm. Oh, this is so good. Let's recap here. So we're talking about two words. One is B-O-W-L, and the other one is B-U-L-L. And for you, they sound the same, but to your mom, they sound different.
4: Yeah.
1: Okay. I got answers for you. We have answers for you. Karina, this is something that's happening in several parts of the country. It's called a vowel shift, where vowels just kind of get nudged in one direction. And when one vowel moves, another vowel moves. So you usually end up with pairs of words that start to sound like each other. Sometimes they start to sound different. But when the vowel merger happens, it's known it's because they start to sound alike. So we also have P-U-L-L and P-O-O-L that sound alike. Okay. Do those sound alike to you?
4: Yeah, pool and pull.
1: It's funny.
4: They sound similar, but not quite the same.
1: Not quite. But yeah, but they're different. And I hear the difference when you say it. What about H-U-L-L and H-O-L-E?
4: Hole and hole. I don't hear them exactly the same.
1: Yeah, okay. That's good. So there's a couple other things. So this vowel merger is happening in parts of the country. It tends to be the younger generation because that's where language change always happens, almost always happens. And it's become a fixture of the dialect. So this is a part of the country that includes northeastern Ohio, Indiana, Illinois, Missouri, Oklahoma, parts of Texas, parts of the Pacific Northwest, parts of Utah, and other places. So these pockets around the country, not necessarily a contiguous blob on the map.
4: Huh.
1: But the other thing that's happening here is, and this sounded what you were most interested in, is the fact that you can't hear the difference, but your mom can.
4: Yeah.
1: And so there's something that linguists call categorical perception. It's where during early childhood, during your language acquisition, your brain maps the acoustic boundaries of these phonemes. And now, phonemes are basically the sound building blocks of spoken language. They're more than letters, kind of less than words, and just the essential building units of language. And so because of this categorical perception, if you grow up, as you did, Karina, in an environment where the vowels in B-U-L-L and B-O-W-L sound the same, they're the same functional sound, then your brain learns to ignore slight differences. You just won't hear the acoustic variations. Your mom, on the other hand, grew up in an environment where they were substantially different. And so her brain does hear the difference. She does notice the acoustic variations.
4: That's interesting.
1: Yeah. And it's so pronounced, this categorical perception, that it is incredibly common for people to not only hear the difference in between certain words or certain sounds, but they believe there's no way they could possibly miss the difference. And they get a little upset when you point it out. They get really worked up about it. And you can even show them, like, the sound waveforms where you record them and turn them into a visual graph that shows the sound and show visually how they're different. And they will still stubbornly deny it.
2: You know, I'm thinking about how some people pronounce the word B-O-T-H.
1: Oh, yeah. You know? We've talked about that. Do you say B-O-T-H with an L sound in it, like at both, Karina?
4: I say both.
1: Okay, good.
2: You say both.
1: Okay,
2: and your
1: gotcha.
2: Mom says both as well?
4: Yeah, she says
2: because,
4: both.
2: Okay, yeah, because I know a lot of people who will say both, and they will swear that there's no L in the sound that they're making.
1: Yeah.
4: That's interesting.
1: The L is particularly problematic. For example, in the pairs that we talked about earlier, bowl and bowl, pull and pool, hole and hole, they all end in that L sound. And that L at the end of the syllable is what is known as a dark L. So the physical act of pronouncing that dark L kind of requires the back of the tongue to raise toward your soft palate. And that movement of the tongue pulls the vowel that comes before the L in a new direction. And that's kind of how the vowel shift begins.
4: That's very interesting. This makes me think of, I learn Ukrainian, and there's a little bit of a soft sign, and it has a little bit of an L in it. Like, it's like, if I'm going to say like the sound I, but I have a soft sound at the end, it'll be L.
1: Yeah, perfect. Mm-hmm. That is such a great example because Ukrainian and Polish both share phonemes that are very similar to what we're talking about here. You'll find that same kind of soft L in Polish as well.
4: Cool.
1: Yeah. That's so cool. Karina, you stumbled upon something that many linguists have researched and studied. So that's the cool thing, is you've like kind of plugged into this large data set of information. But also, when you notice these generational differences, you start to feel like, wait, it's like being in a hot tub and feeling the water temperature heat up. You're like, I'm in the middle of something going on. I'm in the middle of this kind of carnival of language.
2: Well, Karina, we hope you'll call us again sometime. Yeah. And good luck with your Ukrainian studies.
1: Yeah, that's I only know one word, Veselka. It means rainbow.
4: That's cool.
1: All right, you take care, Karina.
4: You too.
1: All right, bye-bye.
4: Bye.
2: All right, bye-bye. Well, maybe you've been having a conversation with a family member back and forth, talking about some aspect of language. We would love to talk with you about it. 877-929-9673. Hello, you have a way with words.
5: Hello. My name is Bill, and I live in Fredericksburg, Virginia.
1: Hi, Bill.
2: Well, great to talk with you. Bill, what's up?
5: Well, my wife and I were teachers in an Aleut community, the island of St. George in the Bering Sea. And one of the words that people use there that has always been interesting to me is the word Calidore. Now, a Calidore seems to be a Arctic entryway or a mudroom. You know, you come through one door and then you come through the real front door, and it's not heated. But I always wondered where the word Calidore came from.
1: All right, so let's talk about this room for a second, because this is kind of particular to cold climates. It's the place where you leave your dirty boots, your coat, your outside gear, and where you leave your muddy stuff so you don't track all that back into the house.
5: Correct.
2: Yeah, I would call that a mudroom.
1: Yeah, mudroom. In our Arctic entry, I heard you say, that's another term for it in Alaska. Sometimes storm porch, although I think that's a rare, or even just porch. But we're talking about, so one door on the outside, you enter this room, you dump your stuff, and then you go into the inside. In a cold climate, it keeps the house insulated, so you're not opening the main door right into the outdoors. And I'm so glad that you asked about Calidore. And you know, Martha, you and I talk about so much of language, and we can get excited about stuff, but the words that get you really excited usually are just this stuff like Calidore, because it has traveled through so many languages to reach you, Bill. That word comes into the native Alaskan languages from Russian, from when the Russians controlled that part of Alaska.
5: Oh, yeah. Everybody in St. George Island had Russian names.

0: Germans. And the Germans got it from the French. And the French got it from the Italians. And it was in Italy, it was a word for a particular kind of hallway or corridor and fortifications. So originally, it is literally the word corridor, as we use it in English, but modified from all this travel that it's done. And so now you find it in a whole bunch of Alaskan languages, such as Aleutic, Sukpia, Aleut, Yupik, and some others. It's just kind of incredible. And even, I love this, even you will sometimes hear it very anglicized as Kelly Door, as if Kelly was the Irish name Kelly. And of course,
1: maybe it'll go back to Europe.
0: Yeah, exactly. Yeah, right? It might. You never know. But it's got a ton of spellings, as you might guess. So C-A-L-A-D-O-R or K-E-L-L-I-D-O-O-R. Most people want to turn that last syllable into the word door, D-O-O-R, but it's not actually, it's a kind of an etymological fallacy that's where it comes from.
1: Well, I'm glad to hear that because I've never seen it in print. I've only heard it.
0: Yeah, you'll find it in the Dictionary of Alaskan Language and a whole bunch of people in Russia and in the United States and Canada who've studied the remnants of Russian language throughout that part of Canada have spent a great deal of time kind of logging these lexicalisms and recording them so they're not completely lost to history.
1: Wow. Thanks.
2: And now it's made it all the way to Fredericksburg, Virginia. Yeah,
0: that's right. And our show in English. So from Italy and through like a half dozen languages to reach this spot.
1: Well, thank you. That was fascinating.
0: Yeah, I knew it was. As soon as I saw it, I'm like, oh, Bill doesn't even know what he's in for.
1: Well, thank you and have a good one.
0: Yeah, you too.
2: Okay,
0: take care of yourself.
2: Call us again sometime, Bill.
0: All right. Bye-bye. Stay warm.
1: Always. Bye-bye.
2: Call us with your language question, 877-929-9673.
0: Hello, you have a way with words.
3: My name is Lee, and I'm calling you from Fort Lauderdale, Florida.
0: Welcome to the show, Lee. What's on your mind?
3: Thank you. I'm happy to be able to share something with you. My mom and her sister were twins. As a matter of fact, we kids called them Heckle and Jekyll. They were always up to something. And of the twins always found something to argue about. One afternoon, my grandmother and I were sitting in the kitchen and the twins were at it. And they're getting louder and louder and louder. Mind you, it was probably over a lipstick. My grandmother was a 5-foot sturdy Danish firebrand. She brooked no nonsense from anybody. Mm-hmm. As the arguing continued, she gave me the eye. Grams stood up, put her hands on her hips, marched herself into the living room. Of course, I was her shadow. She got up to the twins and she looked at them and very sternly said, "I've had it with you two. You two are so loud. You sound like fishwives."
0: Fishwives. Fishwives.
3: Yes. She used that expression. That's the first time I heard it. But she did continue to use it throughout her life if anybody was getting loud. You're as loud as a fishwife.
2: Yeah. Well, that expression has been around for many, many years. It's not just original to her. To yell like a fishwife or scream like a fishwife or quarrel like a fishwife or scold like a fishwife or swear like a fishwife, all of those mean when you do that, you're doing it loudly and harshly and often with colorful language. I don't know if that was the case in your home.
3: No, that wouldn't have been the case there.
2: But the word fishwife is really interesting because the wife in fishwife actually goes back to the old sense of weef in Old English, which means simply woman. So a fishwife was a woman, married or not, who was selling fish. And if you picture a crowded fish market hundreds of years ago, women are selling fish and they're having to advertise these highly perishable items over the noise of their competitors, other fish sellers, then they're going to be loud and maybe trying to get you to come over with some coarse language or something like that. And so fishwives working in the fish market acquired this stereotype for these booming voices.

0: sentences and uninhibited language. And the most famous fish market in London was the Billingsgate Fish Market. It was near the Tower of London. And Billingsgate itself has come to mean coarse slang. You'll sometimes see it in books or hear people use the term Billingsgate to refer to slang. How about that?
1: I've never heard that.
2: The weef that you were talking about, we see that still in alewife or midwife. But it is pretty fossilized when it appears.
0: Yep.
2: That old meaning of just woman.
0: Weefman is the root of
1: woman.
0: Of the word woman. Mm-hmm. Yeah.
1: Yeah.
0: So there you go. How about that, Lee?
1: Well, I think that's great.
2: You take care of yourself and
1: thank you.
2: Be good, Lee, all right?
1: Yes, you take care. It was great speaking with
2: bye-bye.
1: You.
2: Bye-bye.
1: Bye-bye.
0: Take care.
2: 877-929-9673 is this magical toll-free number that works in the U.S. and Canada. 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

0: You're listening to Away With Words, the show about language, how we use it. I'm Grant Parrott.
1: And I'm Martha Barnett. I just read a remarkable book. It's the true story of a woman who encoded sensitive information during the Cold War, Inside Notes of Music. The book is called Notes of Deception, How a Quartet of American Musicians Outwitted the KGB. The musicians belong to the Klezmer Conservatory Band, and Klezmer, as you know, is the traditional music of the Ashkenazi Jews of Central and Eastern Europe. And if the name Klezmer Conservatory Band rings a bell, it may be because you heard one of the group's many appearances on the old Prairie Home Companion show. In 1985, four young members of that band traveled to what was then the Soviet Union. And officially, they were tourists, but unofficially, they were going to several cities specifically to meet refuseniks, most but not all of whom were Jews who'd applied to leave the country and, as a result, were harassed or denied work or wrongfully imprisoned by Soviet authorities. American activists had asked the band to smuggle information about refuseniks in and out of that country. That's when the band's saxophone player, a woman named Merrill Goldberg, came up with an ingenious plan to create a secret code using musical notation. So starting with the note A for the letter A, she assigned the remaining letters to notes rising through several octaves, and she used sharps and flats to expand the number of available symbols. So eventually, she had this written score that looked for all the world like piano sheet music. But encoded in that music was vital data. It had the names of streets and landmarks and directions and information about contacting new refuseniks. And she even gave each song a fake title, like the one for the refuseniks in Moscow was titled Mosquito, and the one called Rigoletto was all about somebody in Riga. Now, if you actually tried to play that music, of course, you'd think, well, that song sounds pretty weird, but it got right past the KGB. And it turns out that Goldberg is not the first person to hide letters in music, because Johannes Brahms encoded the name of his true love in one piece of music, and Johann Sebastian Bach did something similar with the letters of his own name. Now, you might be wondering, like, how did he do that? But the trick was that in German musical notation, the letter H stands for B natural, and the letter B stands for B flat. So he created this famous musical cryptogram called the Bach Motif. It's really fascinating to read about. But part of this book read like a spy novel because it is this firsthand account of how frightening it is to be under constant surveillance in a police state and threatened and literally followed everywhere. It was only for a few days, of course, in Goldberg's case. But the book itself is also a moving testament to the power of music shared across cultures. And it's an inspiring reminder that even small acts of resistance can change lives. I think you'd like it.
0: It's a wonderful sounding book, exactly down my alley. The title and the author again?
1: The title is Notes of Deception, How a Quartet of American Musicians Outwitted the KGB, and it's by Merrill Goldberg, who co-authored the book with Vince Houghton, who, as it happens, directs the National Cryptologic Museum at the government's National Security Agency.
0: We'll, of course, link to that on the website. Martha and I love to receive your ideas about the next book we should read. You can email them to words@waywardradio.org.
1: Hello, you have a way with words.
2: Hi, this is Jill from Indianapolis.
1: Hey, Jill, welcome to the show.
2: Thank you, glad to be here.
1: What are you thinking about today?
2: When we moved to Indianapolis not too long ago, when we go to restaurants, all the servers say the word we, and they'll say, what would we like to order? Are we ready for the check? Would we like dessert? And it drives us crazy because the server is not eating with us. We're the guests. And I don't understand why they don't use the pronoun you.
1: Uh-huh. And Jill, where did you move from?
2: From Chicago.
1: Okay.
2: We didn't hear those types of greetings at all when we lived there.
0: Interesting. Are you eating in a different kind of restaurant? In Indianapolis?
2: you know, similar restaurants. Of course, Chicago has great restaurants, mm-hmm. but even, you know, the moderate restaurants in Chicago, we did not get the we, and it's everywhere in Indianapolis.
0: That's so interesting to me because it is everywhere. The waiters using we is pretty much all across North of America in English, and versions of it even happen in French and Spanish. It's so interesting that you didn't remember it from Chicago.
2: Yeah, it's highly unusual for us to hear that in general. And it's interesting that you're saying it's all over North America mm-hmm. because we eat across, you know, we travel a lot. And in certain towns you hear it, and in other towns you don't.
0: Well, there is something called the recency illusion, where when you notice something, then you keep noticing it. And I'm wondering if now when you travel, if you will start to notice this is everywhere. Because it's been studied by linguists for decades. And reports of it come in from all across, again, English-speaking North America. But I wanted to get to the bottom of how you feel when a waiter uses we that in that way. What are we ordering? How are we doing? Are we still working on that? What does that strike you as?
2: So the waiter or the server is not eating with us. They're not ordering with mm-hmm. us. They're not going to split the bill with us. Because I look at the word we as inclusive of everyone in the party, including the person speaking.
1: Okay, so you're taking it literally then. I wonder if there's any element of feeling like there's a whiff of condescension, you know, the way that some doctors will talk to an elderly patient or something like that.
2: I don't know, because we're starting to hear it in the veterinarian's office. They're talking about dog, and they'll speak about the dog and says, are we having intestinal issues? And it's like, well, we're not, but the dog is.
0: Well, I just want to kind of address the larger issues here. So it's easy to get annoyed by something that we're not sure what's happening. And I just want to just say, although I don't want to take away that it's valid to be annoyed by it, it is 100% legitimate language, and it's got a real role that's happening here. Commercial language is kind of its own thing, and these commercial exchanges require this weird interplay and balance of power and control, and your waiter, by using we, is trying to negotiate that. For example, using we kind of puts them on the same footing as you. And actually, although it does feel like they're inviting themselves to sit down and have some of your meal, what they're trying to do is show solidarity and show that they feel like you and that they're a part of your experience. And it demonstrates just by that one pronoun use that they're considering your thoughts. They're being empathetic. But I do want to say Martha brought up a really important point, and part of what can rub us the wrong way about that we, although it may be well-intended, and I think you have to assume on the part of the waiter that they mean well, is it does mimic the same language that we encounter in caretaking situations, caring for animals, caring for elders, caring for sick people. And
1: children.
0: Yeah, using that we is a language that we use, and it can't come off as condescending. But I don't think that's how it's meant. When it turns into a sing-song, so how are we doing? What are we having today? Then it's even worse. And I think that is definitely on the wait person when they fall into this rote recitation in a kind of sing-songy fashion. That means that they're being careless with their language.
1: Jill, I would love to hear from other servers. I know we have a lot of people in the restaurant business listening to the show, and I would be very curious to know what they think about using we themselves.
2: Great. Well, I'll enjoy listening to what everyone else has to say. So thank you for your time today.
0: All right. Thank you,
1: Excellent.
0: Jill. Take care now.
2: Okay.
0: Bye.
2: Thank you.
1: All righty. You can leave us a message anytime, 877-929-9673. Hello. You have a way with words.
3: Hi, this is Mindy, and I'm calling from Crescent, Iowa.
1: Hello, Mindy from Crescent, Iowa. What's on your mind today, Mindy?
3: Well, I am calling about a term that I've only ever heard from family stories about a certain family member. And the story gets a little spicy, so I should say beforehand that everybody here is in the story is gone from us, so I'm not spilling the tea on anybody. But my mom had a great aunt, Julia. And so I grew up around the Thanksgiving table hearing stories about Aunt Julia. And she was described as fearsome to me by my mom. She said she and her cousins would run when they saw her coming down the street. And she apparently once threw my grandpa irritated her and she threw a bologna skin at him. That was kind of one of the family stories. But despite this disagreeableness, Aunt Julia had a son named Herman. And whenever Herman is brought up in family stories, he was always referred to as the Woods Colt. W-O-O-D-S-C-O-L-T, Woods Colt. And so I always just thought it was kind of a funny term. And every time, like I said, every time he was mentioned, they'd say, oh, the Woods Colt. And so finally, as an adult, I decided to Google it and found out that it's basically a euphemism for a child born out of wedlock, you know, as they would have said back in the day. And so when I asked my mom about it, she said, well, there was a man that they thought was Herman's father, but they weren't sure if he and Julia were married. And so that whole thing is kind of murky. But anyway, it was just such an interesting term that I've always been curious about the origins of it. So that's why I'm calling.
0: Well, a Woods Colt is a really interesting term. It's had some changes over the years. The use that you have is how it's mostly used today, somebody who was born out of wedlock. And the origin of it is just about horse breeding or animal husbandry, where ordinarily, if you want to get the best animals out of your stock, you make sure that the right male and the right female of the animal breed, so you get potentially good offspring. But occasionally, animals will get loose and end up in the woods where they may have liaisons that you did not plan. And so when the colt is born, you may not know the parentage, and it might blow your whole plans for a good breeding stock right out of the water. So that's what a Woods Colt is, this idea of these animals who are mismanaged or managed themselves and
3: gotcha.
0: have different lineages than you would plan as a farmer. But some other versions of this, Martha, is back as far as the 1830s. Let's see, Ketch Colt and Grass Colt, C-O-L-T, Old Field Colt, Bush Colt,
1: yep.
0: Stray Colt.
1: Yep. Yeah, a lot of euphemisms for those things.
0: Yeah, particularly in horse breeding country, but not only there.
1: Mindy, we're really glad you called.
0: Thank you.
3: Take care. Well, I'm glad, like I said, it's been a term I've heard my whole life, so I'm glad to be able to put some context to it. So thanks for your time.
0: Sure, bye-bye.
3: Bye-bye.
1: Well, what's the word or phrase that's been circulating in your family for decades, and it's finally time to ask about it? 877-929-9673.
0: Hello, you have a way with words.
4: Hi.
0: Hi, who's this?
4: Grant. Hi, Grant.
0: This is
4: Marilyn from Boston.
0: Boston. Hi, Marilyn. Welcome to the show.
4: Thank you. Glad
0: what
4: to
0: can
4: be
0: we
4: here.
0: Do for you?
4: So I grew up in Boston, or a town outside of Boston, Arlington. And in the early 80s, I moved to New York City. And then fast forward, 38 years later, I moved back here because of COVID. I'm now retired, and I volunteer at a food pantry, wonderful food pantry. And recently something happened, and I said, well, them's the berries. And the folks that heard me had never heard of it before. And I said, really? So I said, well, the meaning is that that's life, or that's how the cookie crumbles. Mm-hmm. And I remember that we used to say that all those many years ago. But I don't ever remember saying it when I was in New York or hearing anybody say that. So anyway, so I asked my longtime friends that grew up here in my family if when they heard them's the berries, and everybody to a person knew it. But the people in my town, in Arlington, so the people that did not know it, even though they were local, they had never heard of it before. And I said, well, maybe it's an Arlingtonian thing, which would be bizarro.
0: Marilyn, was it always a kind of expression that meant tough luck, or that's the way the cookie crumbles? Or did it also sometimes mean something was very good or very bad, or just kind of an extreme form?
4: Well, here... Actually, I did speak to somebody, and they said, well, that's a good thing. Them's the berries. That's good. But 90% of the people I asked here said, well, that's life. That's the way the cookie crumbles.
0: Gotcha.
1: How so interesting. Yeah. Yeah, the berries can mean either one of those extremes, actually, you know, whether it's good or bad, you know, it's the berries. Or if, for example, you're at the end of your rope or you're out of patience with somebody, you might say, well, that's the berries, you know, that's the very end of my patience. You're working my last nerve. And I think Grant is asking about if you ever understood it any other way, because I think more commonly, if you use the expression the berries, if somebody says you're the berries, they mean that you're terrific or you're the very best. Mm-hmm. And this expression is strongly associated with 1920s slang, you know, that era of the bee's knees and the cat's pajamas and the eel's ankle and that kind of thing. But there's actually an earlier form that goes back to at least the early 1900s of all to the berries, meaning thoroughly first-rate and exceptionally attractive. But there are lots of different kinds of variations of that as well, right, Grant?
0: Yeah, the all to the berries actually is descended from all to the good or all to the bad, which is from the early 1800s. And that comes out of bookkeeping or finance. It refers to the credits and the debits on a financial ledger or a balance sheet. And so that all to the good and all to the bad kind of turned into a snow clone, as we call them, where the pattern and the expression is kind of be replaced with other things to kind of repeat the pattern. And so you would get people in gambling or bookmaking, as they call it, who would write about losses or winnings when betting or wagering all to the good or all to the bad. And then by the late 1800s and the early 1900s, other forms start to appear where that good and bad are replaced with things like peaches, all to the peaches, all to the pickles, all to the velvet, all to the mustard, all to the elegant. But then, of course, the berries one, for some reason, was the one that lasted. And then the berries, as a standalone expression, lasted where the other ones did not.
4: Well, I don't know what it's about my town, but maybe there's a little negative part here. But mostly everybody says, well, them's the berries. You know, that's the way it goes. Mm-hmm.
1: So yeah, funny. Yeah, at the very end of something.
0: Yeah,
1: you know?
0: Yeah.
1: The cookie's already crumbled.
0: Yeah.
4: Yeah, get used to it. Yeah, yeah.
1: You get used to it. Yeah.
0: Marilyn, thank you so much for calling. And also, I just want to say good on you for volunteering at the food bank. We appreciate that.
1: Yeah, you are the berries, Marilyn.
4: I am the berries. You guys are the berries.
0: I feel like the mustard, but okay. Take care of yourself.
1: All right, take care.
4: Bye-bye.
0: Right, bye-bye.
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0: 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I'm Grant Barrett.
1: And I'm Martha Barnett. Until next time, goodbye.
0: So long.

0: Lute Sonata subtitled Pastorella by Bernhard Joachim Hagen, lutenist John Schneiderman, violinist Elizabeth Blumenstock, and William Skeen played the cello. 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
4: 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We're WSLU Canton, WSLL Saranac Lake, WSLO Malone, WSLJ Watertown, WSLG Governor, WSLZ Cape Vincent, WXLU Peru, WXLL Lake Placid, WXLS Tupper Lake, WXLH Blue Mountain Lake, WXLG North Creek, WXLB Boonville, WXLD Lowellville, WXLQ Bristol, WXLE Indian Lake, WXLJ Whitehall, WSLH Old Forge, WELN Ellenburg.

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1: This is North Country Public Radio. In the weather forecast for Tuesday, showers are likely across the region, temperatures in the mid-70s. Chance of showers Tuesday evening with the lows in the 50s to around 60. Showers again on Wednesday, the highs in the mid-70s. Chance of showers on Thursday, the highs in the mid-70s. And partly sunny on Friday, highs in the low 70s. 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

0: Beethoven's Piano Trio No. 7, called Archduke, performed by Trio Wanderer, an ensemble made up of three French musicians. They call themselves avid, open-minded, wandering travelers who explore the musical world. Their recordings span the centuries, from Mozart, Haydn, Beethoven, to the present.
1: 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We are WSLU Canton, WSLL Saranac Lake, WSLO Malone, WSLJ Watertown, WSLG Gouverneur, WSLZ Cape Vincent, Kingston, Ontario, WXLU Peru, Plattsburgh, WXLL Lake Placid, WXLS Tupper Lake, WXLH Blue Mountain Lake, WXLG North Creek, WXLB Boonville, WXLD Lowellville, WXLQ Bristol, WXLE Indian Lake, WXLJ Whitehall, WSLH Old Forge, and WELN in Ellenburg.

0: When you hear a waltz, the name Strauss automatically comes to mind, and for good reason. Johann Strauss and his son, Johann Strauss Jr., popularized the Viennese waltz. Johann Strauss Jr. is known as the Waltz King. In this case, those waltzes were written by another Strauss, Richard Strauss. His waltzes from Der Rosenkavalier. We heard the Dresden State Orchestra conducted by Rudolf Kempe.
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0: A live performance by the Vienna Philharmonic under conductor Andrei Previn. Pictures at an exhibition by Modest Mussorgsky on Music Through the Night. I'm Jalene Kahn, and I hope you're doing well tonight. Thanks a lot for being here with me to enjoy these performances.
1: This is North Country Public Radio. In the weather forecast for Tuesday, showers are likely across the region, temperatures in the mid-70s. Chance of showers Tuesday evening with the lows in the 50s to around 60. Showers again on Wednesday, the highs in the mid-70s. Chance of showers on Thursday, the highs in the mid-70s. And partly sunny on Friday, highs in the low 70s. The stations here are WSLU Canton, WSLL Saranac Lake, WSLO Malone, WSLJ Watertown, WSLG Gouverneur, WSLZ Cape Vincent, Kingston, Ontario, WXLU Peru, Plattsburgh, WXLL Lake Placid, WXLS Tupper Lake, WXLH Blue Mountain Lake, WXLG North Creek, WXLB Boonville, WXLD Lowville, WXLQ Bristol, Vermont, WXLE Indian Lake, WXLJ Whitehall, WSLH Old Forge, WELN Ellenburg.
0: About 10 years ago, guitarist Milos was at the highest point in his career, but that's when he faced the lowest point in his life. Suffering from a devastating hand injury, he couldn't play a single note for years. Milos traveled all across Europe seeking help from experts, and he finally recovered and was able to play again. Then he released an album called Sound of Silence. He calls the album his personal reflection of that time in his life. The album includes classical guitar pieces, as well as an array of other songs that he listened to when he had to rest and escape from this all. He'll tell you a little bit about the album, and then we'll hear a track from it, a cover of a Dido song.
2: On the album, you have some really core guitar pieces, which it represents my core as a very, very classical artist. But then there is even Moody Blues on the album. There is Radiohead on the album. Of course, Paul Simon, Leonard Cohen. And why not? Music is just music, and it's out there for everyone to enjoy.

0: This is NPR News.
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Good morning, I'm Monica Sandreski at 642, and you're listening to Morning Edition right here on North Country Public Radio. We're about to jump into Climate Connections here in just a moment.

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1: I'm Dr. Anthony Lizowitz, and this is Climate Connections. On a sweltering day, many people cool off by turning on the AC or sitting in the shade with an icy drink. But incarcerated people rarely have these options.
2: They don't get to just make a decision to go grab a cold water out of a fridge. They do not have the freedom and the access to many of the resources that should or could be readily available.
1: Benika Dixon, an assistant professor at Texas A&M University, says during a heat wave, temperatures in Texas prisons sometimes exceed 100 degrees.
2: We're looking at buildings that are obviously built from brick or very heavy materials, very few windows.
1: And more than half of people incarcerated in Texas state prisons sleep in areas without air conditioning. The consequences can be dire. Exposure to extreme heat can worsen a range of health problems, including asthma, heart disease, and diabetes, and it can cause heat stroke. So advocates have pushed for legislation that would require Texas prisons to keep temperatures below 85 degrees, but have so far been unsuccessful. As heat waves grow more extreme, Dixon says policies are needed to protect incarcerated people who have few options for protecting themselves. Climate Connections is produced by the Yale Center for Environmental Communication. To learn more about climate change, visit climateconnections.org.
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3: 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I'm Leila Faldin.
4: And I'm A. Martinez. Imagine this. You're a reporter who covers college football in Texas. The team you cover is playing in Dublin, Ireland. As you're getting ready to travel, you find out your credential for the game has been canceled because of a story you wrote. That is exactly what happened to Fort Worth Star-Telegram reporter Stephen Johnson. So how do we get here, and what does it mean for the coverage of college sports? We're going to ask sports journalist and professor Kevin Blackiestone. So, Kevin, tell us first about the story that led to Stephen Johnson having his credentials pulled by TCU.
5: Sure. So he was covering a practice going into a game that they opened up with in Dublin, Ireland. And caught wind of an altercation that happened in the locker room between two players, which wound up sending one player to the hospital. He reported the incident, as would any journalist, covering his or her beat. And then he subsequently wrote another story about it, which kind of explained why it may have happened and how it may have happened. TCU officials, the coach and AD, apparently didn't like that story, and before he was able to take off with the team to Dublin to cover their game, they yanked his credentials and said that he had somehow caused harm to the victim of the alleged assault, and that was unbecoming of the university, that it put the university in a bad light, that it put the player in a bad light, and therefore he could no longer cover the team.
4: Now, in a statement to NPR, Kyle Neves with Texas Christian University Athletics says that, quote, the Star-Telegram published a false account without corroboration, blaming the victim and accusing him of bullying. He goes on to stress that the decision to pull the paper's credential isn't about them covering the incident, but came after TCU warned the Star-Telegram that the reporting wasn't accurate. Kevin, what do you make of that response?
5: You know, from time to time, we in journalism will make a mistake. From time to time, we'll write something or broadcast something that needs clarification. The Star-Telegram reporter did exactly that as the story, which was fluid, began to unfold. That was absolutely no reason for his credential to be pulled. Not only that, but we know that a day or two ago, the player who wound up in the hospital actually identified himself on social media, and the other player who was yanked off the team for the alleged assault actually turned himself into police. So there's nothing that happened in this particular incident that was untrue, though TCU may not have liked the way that it was reported.
4: And we should note that we asked Stephen Johnson for comment. He declined. Kevin, have you ever found yourself in a situation like this where you report something out of a locker room and all of a sudden the team says, no, you can't cover the team anymore?
5: I never have. I remember an incident with Jimmy Johnson where he didn't like something that I reported about the Cowboys. And I should point out that, I was a reporter in Dallas at the Dallas Morning News for 20 years, 15 of which as a columnist on the sports page. And Jimmy Johnson and I had a discussion about it that was pretty animated. And I remember I asked him at the end, does this mean I can't cover the team? Not that he had any authority to do that. And he let me know that, no, I could. And that's the way these things happen. And, this is we're in a dangerous situation in this country right now where entities that we as journalists are trying to...
4: Got to cut it off there. That's Kevin Blackstone, longtime sports columnist. It's Morning Edition from NPR News. I'm Amar.
6: And I'm Monica Sandreski. It's 6:49, and this is news from the North Country Public Radio newsroom. Indigenous leaders are speaking out against President Donald Trump's order to rename Lake Ontario, calling it insulting. The name Ontario is of Indigenous origin, likely Haudenosaunee, meaning beautiful, good lake. John Kane is Mohawk and a syndicated radio host living on the Seneca Nation's Cattaraugus territory.
7: This is actually takes the whole notion of colonialism to such a high level. And I'm sorry, as a Native person, we can't separate colonialism from racism. And, this is a white guy in the White House thinking that he can drop America on anything he wants. And that's just, again, it's absurd.
6: Seneca Nation President J. Conrad Seneca, in a written statement, called Trump's executive order unpresidential and a blatant disrespect toward the Seneca people, Haudenosaunee Nations, and all Indigenous people. New York's prison system is in crisis. There's a severe shortage of corrections officers and other staff. The state is plugging the gap by spending hundreds of millions of dollars on National Guard troops to help patrol the prisons. Corrections officers say there are real reasons why they no longer want to work for the state. The issue is likely to come up during this fall's campaign for governor. Emily Russell reports.
8: Kellen Livesey was 23 years old when he became a New York State corrections officer. He's 31 now. He lives in Ellenburg Depot, a small town just south of the Canadian border. Sitting at his kitchen counter, Livesey swipes through photos from the very start of his career.
9: Just pictures from my graduation from the academy.
10: You look so young.
9: Yeah, the job makes you age, I'll tell you that.
8: Livesey grew up in the nearby city of Plattsburgh. At the time, there were 8 state prisons all within an hour's drive. He says he felt like everyone he knew worked in prisons, including 2 of his grandparents. In a rural region like the North Country, Livesey says it was hard to pass up a stable job that paid more than most. He started his career at Clinton Correctional in Dannemora in 2018.
9: It's good money, good benefits, retirement. I looked into it, and that's what I wanted for myself. At the time, it was only me. I wanted to set myself up for a good retirement.
8: But things have changed since then. Prisons around the state are understaffed and violence is up. That makes it harder to recruit new officers. Plus, the state keeps closing prisons around New York as the inmate population continues to fall. Officers like Livesey say that's made the job feel less stable, like your prison could close at any minute. Democrats say they're doing the best they can to recruit and retain staff despite a confluence of factors. Republicans, meanwhile, blame laws that Democrats passed, and they're making that case on the campaign trail. One of those laws is the HALT Act, which was passed in 2021. It limits the use of solitary confinement, a move that advocates and many lawmakers applauded. But many officers say it's stripped away their ability to punish inmates for bad behavior. The HALT Act sparked a statewide walkout by officers last spring.
11: Hold the line! Hold the line! Hold the line!
8: after that three-week strike, thousands of corrections officers refused to return to work. So Governor Kathy Hochul fired them. That's another key factor contributing to today's staffing shortage. Hochul was recently asked about the problem at a press conference.
10: I am trying so hard to deal with the prison staffing shortage crisis, and it is a crisis.
8: Along with the thousands of officers that were fired last year, nearly 800 more retired. Part of the problem here is timing. The state's prison population peaked in the late 90s. So a lot of officers are just now hitting their 25-year mark and can retire with a full pension. Hochul says she is trying all kinds of ways to close the 56% staff vacancy gap.
10: I have launched a recruiting program lowering the age for people to become corrections officers. We've put more incentives out there. We've changed pensions. We are doing a massive recruitment around the state.
8: And they have seen some results. The number of new officers who graduated last year from the training academy is up more than 40%. But the state is struggling to retain those new recruits. More than 660 were assigned to prisons last year, but by the end of the year, more than 250 had resigned.
11: They want to work in the prison system. They don't want to work for Kathy Hochul.
8: That's Bruce Blakeman. He's a Republican from Nassau County who's running against Hochul in the governor's race. Blakeman says if he's elected, he'd solve the staffing crisis by hiring back the thousands of officers that Hochul fired. And he says he'd get rid of the HALT Act.
11: I would fully repeal it. We got along fine without the HALT Act in New York State.
8: But prison advocates say rolling back the HALT Act would make conditions worse for everyone in prison and do nothing to solve the staffing crisis. Wanda Bertram works at the Prison Policy Initiative, a research and advocacy group.
12: Widespread solitary confinement worsens people's mental health. It isolates them from their families. It makes it impossible for them to access programs that they might have been depending on for some kind of stability or improvement. And it ultimately just makes situations worse.
8: Instead of expanding solitary, Bertram believes the state should keep shrinking the prison system by both closing facilities and condensing the inmate population. She says she has some sympathy for regions like the North Country that have relied on prisons to prop up rural economies, but she says that is not a reason to keep people locked up.
12: I think it's very sad what's happening to a lot of these towns now that there are fewer people in prison, which I think is in and of itself a good thing. But the solution is not to go back to the days of extreme mass incarceration.
8: There's one more factor that's been turning people away from a career in corrections. The new dangers associated with synthetic drugs. They're finding their way into prisons through drug-soaked papers and letters. Synthetic drugs are harder to trace and can be deadly. Last year, Kellen Livesey says he was exposed to a synthetic drug after finding two inmates unresponsive. He says he later lost consciousness and was given two doses of Narcan.
9: Never did I think I would have a drug exposure. And anyone taking the job now, they need to be made aware that, yeah, you could face possible drug exposure. And ultimately, you could die.
8: That incident was part of what led Livesey to walk away from his career, one that was steeped in his own family's history. He resigned as a corrections officer this spring. Livesey now drives a tractor trailer for a company out of Plattsburgh.
9: Yeah, I'm working more hours than I did with corrections, but I'm coming home every night.
8: For Livesey, the benefit of that far outweighs any job security and retirement perks offered by a job in prisons. Emily Russell, North Country Public Radio, Ellenburg Depot.

This semester, SUNY students have a new general education requirement centered around artificial intelligence. Incoming students will be required to take a course in AI literacy. It's designed to teach students how to use chatbots and other online tools responsibly. The courses also cover how to identify biases and understand where AI programs source their information. SUNY Chancellor John King says the goal is to prepare students for the future AI-shaped economy. That's according to NBC5. SUNY has also adopted system-wide rules for responsible AI use. Individual campuses have until the end of the year to draft their own policy guidelines. Tupper Lakes Town Board is considering a year-long pause on battery energy storage systems in data center development. The Adirondack Daily Enterprise reports that, if approved, any pending applications for projects would be on hold while the moratoriums are in place. Under the proposals, the town board could vote to extend the moratorium on battery energy storage systems to subsequent times. Those extensions could not exceed 6 months. The board could also vote to extend the data center moratorium, but its length is unspecified. But such a moratorium wouldn't affect typical home solar panel installation, electric car charging, or emergency power generators. Officials say the town needs time to research the pros, cons, and risks of possible development. But Supervisor Ricky Dottola says the town should defer to its planning board. The town board must hold a public hearing about the proposals before they can officially vote. And fire towers on peaks throughout the Adirondacks and Catskills will be glowing this weekend. The 13th annual lighting of the fire tower is this Saturday at 8:30 in the evening. Volunteers will climb the mountains and light the towers with high-powered lanterns to honor the forest fire observers who built them. More than 30 towers are expected to participate statewide, including Azure, Goodnow, Hurricane, and Poca Moonshine in the Adirondacks. Organizers say this is not a hiking event. It's an invitation for folks to visit an area where they can see the fire tower lights when they look up. If it rains on Saturday, the lighting will be moved to Sunday. This is NCPR.

0: Good morning. I'm Monica Sandreski. It's 7:19. You're listening to Morning Edition here on North Country Public Radio. Thanks for coming along with me this morning. Regional news is coming your way in about 10 minutes here on NCPR. 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In the weather forecast today, widely scattered rain showers are moving through the entire region today. Should be clearing up around lunchtime today. Then some drizzle may continue overnight tonight. Highs a bit cooler in the mid-60s to low 70s throughout the region. At last check, it was 61 degrees in Malone and in Potsdam. 65 degrees in Whitehall and in Glens Falls, too, and 60 degrees in Racket Lake right now. 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
2: 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I'm Layla Faldin.
3: And I'm A. Martinez. Get ready for an espresso shot of endorphins. That's William Lee Apostle, better known by his stage name, Billy Strings. He's a three-time Grammy Award winner who combines bluegrass, rock, folk, and country with sizzling flat-picking guitar. And he's a pretty good singer, too.
4: Some like songs of happiness and some of times of pain. You can keep them all. I like my songs about a train. I'm on a choo-choo rolling.
3: But Billy Strings takes things down a notch on his new album, So Much for Goodbyes. It's dedicated to his mother, Deborah, who died last year.
5: She was born on Halloween in 1960. And she was a Scorpio and a psychic and a Northside queen. And just a really far out lady. We're driving in the car, something would come on the radio and she would say, you know, who's this? And I'd say, oh, well, that's Edgar Winter. That's Pearl Jam or that's, you know, John Lennon. Or I remember her playing like the White Album backwards for me when I was like 7 years old or something, you know, just being like, hear that? It says, Turn Me On, Dead Man. You know, I'm just like, what? We struggled with a lot of different things, but there was a lot of love and there was a lot of music. Mom.

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1: In Jamaica in the 1980s, Marlon James heard about a vicious attack on a group of gay men that officially never happened, but he never believed that.
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1: I'm Elsa Chang. 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
3: 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Rain showers throughout the North Country this morning, highs in the mid-60s to mid-70s. 7:30.
4: Live from NPR News in Washington, I'm Dave Mattingly. The death toll now tops 1,000 along Nepal's border with Tibet, 6 days after the area was hit by a wall of water triggered by a glacier collapse. Search and rescue teams say they're still trying to reach hundreds of trapped power plant workers. Energy analysts are offering mixed opinions about President Trump's deal for the U.S. to acquire 65 billion barrels of oil from Venezuela. NPR's Willa Rubin says drivers in the U.S. would not see relief from prices at the pumps anytime soon.
5: Patrick DeHaan, a petroleum analyst at GasBuddy, he put the Venezuela deal in this context.
6: While there's the potential that years down the road there's going to be significant sums of additional oil in the market, none of that matters now. What matters now is that there are new escalations and that risk is in real time.
5: Plus, Ukraine has been firing at Russian refineries. That's taken a bunch of refining capacity offline, and it's shrunk the global supply of refined oil.
4: Gasoline prices in the U.S. have been above $4 a gallon for more than a month. AAA says regular is averaging nearly $4.10 nationwide. The U.S. Supreme Court says construction on the White House ballroom may continue while the Trump administration appeals a judge's order halting the project. Lower courts cited a lack of congressional approval in blocking work on the $400 million expansion. This is NPR News.
3: And this is news from North Country Public Radio at 7:31. I'm Monica Sandreski. Indigenous leaders are speaking out against President Donald Trump's order to rename Lake Ontario, saying it's insulting. The name Ontario is of Indigenous origin, likely Haudenosaunee, meaning beautiful, good lake. John Kane is Mohawk and a syndicated radio host living in the Seneca Nation's Cattaraugus territory.
7: This is actually takes the whole notion of colonialism to such a high level. And I'm sorry, as a Native person, we can't separate colonialism from racism. And, you know, this is a white guy in the White House thinking that he can drop America on anything he wants. And that's just, again, it's absurd.
3: Seneca Nation President J. Conrad Seneca, in a written statement, called Trump's executive order unpresidential and a blatant disrespect toward the Seneca people, Haudenosaunee Nations, and all Indigenous people. Two fatal crashes over the last week claimed the lives of three people in the North Country and the Tug Hill Plateau region. On Thursday morning, 52-year-old Daryl Gray Jr. was driving an SUV east on State Route 94 in the Oneida County town of Ava. The sheriff's office says he moved into the opposite lane and collided with a tractor trailer. Gray and his daughter, 17-year-old Eleanor Nora Gray, were pronounced dead at the scene. The tractor trailer driver, 46-year-old Eric Rowland of Woodgate, was airlifted to Upstate Medical Center in Syracuse with non-life-threatening injuries. The Grays lived with their family in West Layden in Lewis County. Daryl was head coach of the Adirondack Central School District's modified football team. Nora was a high schooler and member of the district swim team. Funeral services are planned for this weekend. On Saturday night, 42-year-old Ryan Voorhees was driving a UTV south on McKay Road in the Lewis County town of Turin when he left the roadway and hit a tree. The Oneida County resident and Sylvan Beach Fire Department assistant chief was pronounced dead at the scene. Voorhees' passenger, 22-year-old Michael Fatouk Jr. of Vernon, was taken to the hospital with serious injuries. Police continue to investigate the crash. And this semester, SUNY students have a new general education requirement centered around artificial intelligence. Incoming students will be required to take a course in AI literacy. This is NCPR.
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8: It's Morning Edition from NPR News. I'm Leila Fadel in Washington, D.C.
9: And I'm Martinez in Los Angeles, California. Next week marks 1 year since conservative activist Charlie Kirk was assassinated on the campus of Utah Valley University. Today, a Utah judge is expected to rule that there is enough evidence to formally charge the man accused of shooting him following months of evidentiary hearings. At the same time, hundreds of people who were at the event where Kirk was shot are seeking victim compensation money to pay for therapy. And a warning before we start, the following conversation contains a detailed description of the assassination. Hugo Rickard-Bell at KUER in Salt Lake City has been covering this. Hugo, the accused shooter, Tyler Robinson, has been in jail since he turned himself in shortly after the shooting, but he has not yet been charged with a crime?
10: Yeah, that's right. Prosecutors and Robinson's defense team have been sparring it out in court for months now. In July, there was a week-long evidentiary hearing where the state presented videos and some witness testimony that they say will prove Robinson killed Kirk. And today, the judge is expected to formally bind him over for trial. And we're waiting to see what the specific charges will be. The state has said from the very start that they want the death penalty.
9: Hundreds of people saw this. He was shot at a public event in the middle of a university. Some of those people, though, have been getting assistance from the state.
10: Yeah, that's right. One of them is Hazel Kinniston. She was a senior at Utah Valley University at the time, and she told me she didn't actually know who Kirk was, and he was just someone famous giving a talk on her campus, and she turned out to be only 30 feet from where he was shot.
11: It was just complete silence for the entire crowd, and just this moment of seeing, like, I didn't know a person could bleed like that. Like, it hit his neck, and just to have that moment of thinking, like, is this some prank, you know? And then to realize, like, it wasn't, and I did really see someone get murdered.
9: Wow. Anyone that's seen the video knows that that was very traumatic to have seen something like that right in front of them. Is that why Utah is paying for the therapy for her and hundreds of others who saw that?
10: Yeah, that's what I've been told. The Utah Victims of Crime Office, they told me that 500 students have approached them and that so far more than 170 of them have been given those benefits in the form of therapy sessions. And that includes Hazel Kinniston. And here's what she says that's been like.
11: The therapist and I sit down and she has me pull up images that or feelings or sounds that remind me of the assassination. And she hands me two kind of devices that vibrate back and forth. And so it's a way of taking that memory that would take me out of the current moment that I'm in. And it's a way of like kind of grounding yourself with connecting your physical body to this present moment.
9: So Hugo, how does the state of Utah determine who qualifies as a victim in something like this?
10: Well, it can be difficult to determine exactly how impacted someone is after they witness a violent crime like the Kirk shooting. And the state's Victims of Crime Office had to create what's called a zone of danger, which they determined to be the first few rows. And they worked with the FBI to work that one out. They decided that these folks would be entitled to the full scope of benefits, which is about 25 mental health therapy sessions.

0: Good morning. I'm Monica Sandreski at 7:42, and you're listening to Morning Edition here on North Country Public Radio. 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
1: This is Bird Note. Some cloudless night in September, when the air is clear, take a seat outside. Turn your binoculars to the sky. With patience and a bit of luck, you may see birds flying across the yellow face of the moon. September is peak migration time for millions of songbirds heading south.

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Our top story today, New York's prison system is in crisis. It's driving staff away from a job that used to be sought after in the North Country. We'll take a closer look coming up on Northern Light. 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
1: 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I'm Layla Faldin.
2: And I'm Amy Martinez. Officials in Arizona say two people died in the flash floods that swept Grand Canyon National Park over the weekend, with 82 hikers rescued over the course of a couple of days. At first, more than a dozen were missing, but last night, that number dropped to one. Chris Clements of member station KNAU in Flagstaff, Arizona, is reporting on this. Chris, let's start off with the number of missing people going down, because it sounds like good news for the families.
3: Yeah, that's right. Park Service leaders and local officials held a press conference about this last night. They told reporters that on Sunday, investigators were still searching for 15 people who were either missing or unaccounted for. Then that number dropped to 12 as of yesterday morning, as they worked through more leads and more tips from the public. And by the time of this press conference, there was just one missing person left. However, it's important to say that these are permitted hikers in the Grand Canyon. In other words, those missing people could be tracked by rescue workers because their names were on paper somewhere. But there could be day hikers who are missing, but officials just don't know about them yet. Park Service officials told reporters that they're still combing through hundreds of tips about those hikers.
2: All right, so it's a little bit more nuanced then.
3: That's right. And, you know, of course, a search is still underway for the last missing person that officials know of. There's been consistent rain starting this past Friday that's really made it harder for emergency responders to do their jobs. Incident Commander Dave Black talked about that.
4: The weather has hurt our efforts. It has not stopped raining since this happened, on and off, and has delayed recovery efforts for the ones we know about.
2: So, Chris, tell us how all this got started.
3: Yeah, so it all goes back to Saturday afternoon. A thunderstorm hovering over the canyon dropped a half inch to an inch of rain in 30 minutes. And that rain fell on a section of the park that really doesn't see too much, including an area that was burned by a huge wildfire last year. So this incredibly steep, rocky area became inundated with water, which then flowed into a creek bed, which then flowed into the Colorado River. The flash flood obliterated bridges and destroyed a big section of a critical water pipeline that brings water to businesses and hotels on the South Rim. And those, of course, are now under water restrictions.
2: Wow, sounds like a catastrophe. I mean, what did Park Service leaders have to say about warnings or alerts to people who were in the canyon for this flood?
3: Officials at the press conference mentioned an emergency system that hikers and river rafters can use in the canyon. So this sends out alert text messages to satellite phones. This system has been around since 2024, and they say there's evidence it may have helped people in the lead up to the flood. An emergency management official for a nearby county said that the system sent out 6 alerts to satellite phones shortly before the worst of the storm. That was on Saturday. Of course, this system isn't a prediction tool. They said it's really just for when there's already demonstrated flooding.
2: All right, that's Chris Clements of member station KNAU. Thank you, Chris.
3: Thanks so much.
1: Amazon faces a new federal lawsuit that claims the tech giant deceived advertisers. The lawsuit comes from the U.S. regulators and nearly half the states. NPR's Alina Selyuk is here to tell us more. Good morning, Alina.
5: Hello, hello.
1: So what's at the center of this new lawsuit?
5: The government's central claim is that Amazon has been, quote, secretly and systemically overcharging advertisers and pocketing tens of billions of dollars in the process. This case was brought by the Federal Trade Commission in 22 states. Mm-hmm. They are suing Amazon in a district court in Washington State, which is where Amazon's based. And this is the third major federal case against Amazon. And, it's got quite the broad bipartisan support from the state attorneys general.
1: How do regulators say Amazon overcharged advertisers?
5: It has to do with these coveted ad spots on Amazon's platform. Mm-hmm. Shoppers might see some of them as these sponsored listings. And Amazon uses special auctions to set the price for each ad. You have hundreds of thousands of brands and sellers constantly bidding against each other. It's all really fast, and the auction structure gets complicated real quick. Mm. But just as a top line, it's called a second price auction, and it has this promise that the highest bidder will end up paying only a tiny bit more than the runner-up whom they had outbid. And while the federal lawsuit alleges that Amazon secretly inserted itself into the bidding process, so it put a thumb on the scale to drive up the final price, the government says. The FTC argues this cost advertisers more than $20 billion in costs that businesses probably passed down to shoppers.
1: Okay, that's a lot of money. What is Amazon saying about these allegations?
5: The company posted a dense, long response online. It says the lawsuit shows no evidence of consumers paying more. And the main argument that the company is making is that the lawsuit, quote, fundamentally misrepresents how its advertising works. Mm. Amazon says its system actually stopped awarding the ads to the highest bidder and instead started evaluating how relevant the ads were. And because the ads got more relevant, they worked better, shoppers clicked and bought more. And so overall, Amazon argues its platform actually saved advertisers money. And the cost per click for those ads for the advertisers stayed flat for years, adjusted for inflation.
1: And the advertising business is a huge deal for Amazon, right? How big is it?
5: Yeah, it's huge. Amazon is now one of the biggest platforms for digital advertising, along with the likes of Google and Meta, which is Facebook and Instagram. And it's a business that's been growing quite steadily, quite quickly. In the latest quarter, Amazon said advertising revenue was up by 26%. Over the course of 2025, last year, advertising earned the company almost $69 billion.
1: So you said this is the third major federal case against Amazon. What are the other two?
5: So one of them, Amazon has now settled. That was the case over Prime memberships. The government alleged that Amazon used tricky web designs to manipulate tens of millions of people into buying subscriptions that were purposefully difficult to cancel. Amazon agreed to pay a historic amount of $2.5 billion to settle that case without admitting wrongdoing. Mm. Many people got an automatic reimbursement after that. And then there's the big case that's kind of existential. It's a sweeping antitrust lawsuit that presents Amazon as a monopoly. The government argues that Amazon suffocates competitors and raises costs for both sellers and shoppers. That case has been dragging on for 3 years now, and it is slated for a trial early next year.
1: All right. That's NPR's Alina Selyukh. Thank you, Alina, for your reporting, as always.
5: Thank you.
1: We note that Amazon is among NPR's recent financial supporters and pays to distribute some of our content. This is Morning Edition from NPR News. I'm Leila Faldin.
2: And I'm A. Martinez.
0: And I'm Monica Sandreski. And you're listening to North Country Public Radio, WSLU Canton, WSLL Saranac Lake, WSL O'Malone, WSLJ Watertown, WSLG Gouverneur, WSLZ Cape Vincent, WXLU Peru, WXLL Lake Placid, WXLS Tupper Lake, WXLH Blue Mountain Lake, WXLG North Creek, WXLB Boonville, WXLD Lowville, WXLE Indian Lake, WXLJ Whitehall, WSLH Old Forge, WXLQ Bristol, Vermont, and WELN in Ellenburg. 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Make sure to grab an umbrella before you head out the door this morning. Scattered rain showers are in the forecast throughout the North Country this morning. Should be tapering off by this afternoon, giving way to cloudy skies. Chance of a drizzle returning overnight tonight. Highs today expected to be in the mid-60s to mid-70s. This is North Country Public Radio. It's 8 o'clock. This is Northern Light for Tuesday, September 1st. Good morning. I'm Monica Sandresky.
6: And I'm Catherine Wheeler. The crisis within New York's prison system is driving staff away from jobs that used to be sought after in the North Country.
7: A lot of these towns, now that there are fewer people in prison, which I think is in and of itself a good thing, but the solution is not to go back to the days of extreme mass incarceration.
0: Also on the show, we go to DeKalb in St. Lawrence County, where an educational program immerses kids in the Revolutionary War era.
8: I think the real purpose was just to keep the history alive with the younger generation. We really wanted the kids to understand the history behind why we wrote the Declaration of Independence and separated from England.
6: And we'll get a look at an event coming up this month in the Champlain Valley that gives people a closer look at what farms do.
0: Oh, that's coming up on Northern Light. Stick with us.

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And from the Siegel Festival in Scroon Lake, presenting Life is Happiness Indeed, a review of the vocal music of Leonard Bernstein on tour across the North Country this fall. Siegelfestival.org.

0: 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I'm Monica Sandreski.
1: And I'm Catherine Wheeler. New York's prison system is in crisis. There's a severe shortage of corrections officers and other staff. The state is plugging the gap by spending hundreds of millions of dollars on National Guard troops to help patrol the prisons. Corrections officers say there are real reasons why they no longer want to work for the state. The issue is likely to come up during this fall's campaign for governor. Emily Russell reports.
2: Kellen Livesey was 23 years old when he became a New York State corrections officer. He's 31 now. He lives in Ellenburg Depot, a small town just south of the Canadian border. Sitting at his kitchen counter, Livesey swipes through photos from the very start of his career.
3: Just pictures from my graduation from the academy.
4: You look so young.
3: Yeah, the job makes you age, I'll tell you that.
2: Livesey grew up in the nearby city of Plattsburgh. At the time, there were 8 state prisons, all within an hour's drive. He says he felt like everyone he knew worked in prisons, including 2 of his grandparents. In a rural region like the North Country, Livesey says it was hard to pass up a stable job that paid more than most. He started his career at Clinton Correctional in Dannemora in 2018.
3: It's good money, good benefits, retirement. So I looked into it, and that's what I wanted for myself. At the time, it was only me. I wanted to set myself up for a good retirement.
2: But things have changed since then. Prisons around the state are understaffed, and violence is up. That makes it harder to recruit new officers. Plus, the state keeps closing prisons around New York as the inmate population continues to fall. Officers like Livesey say that's made the job feel less stable, like your prison could close at any minute. Democrats say they're doing the best they can to recruit and retain staff despite a confluence of factors. Republicans, meanwhile, blame laws that Democrats passed, and they're making that case on the campaign trail. One of those laws is the HALT Act, which was passed in 2021. It limits the use of solitary confinement, a move that advocates and many lawmakers applauded. But many officers say it's stripped away their ability to punish inmates for bad behavior. The HALT Act sparked a statewide walkout by officers last spring.
5: Hold the line! Hold the line!
2: After that 3-week strike, thousands of corrections officers refused to return to work. So Governor Kathy Hochul fired them. That's another key factor contributing to today's staffing shortage. Hochul was recently asked about the problem at a press conference.
6: I am trying so hard to deal with the prison staffing shortage crisis, and it is a crisis.
2: Along with the thousands of officers that were fired last year, nearly 800 more retired. Part of the problem here is timing. The state's prison population peaked in the late 90s, so a lot of officers are just now hitting their 25-year mark and can retire with a full pension. Hochul says she is trying all kinds of ways to close the 56% staff vacancy gap.
6: I have launched a recruiting program lowering the age for people to become corrections officers. We've put more incentives out there. We've changed pensions. We are doing a massive recruitment around the state.
2: And they have seen some results. The number of new officers who graduated last year from the training academy is up more than 40%. But the state is struggling to retain those new recruits. More than 660 were assigned to prisons last year, but by the end of the year, more than 250 had resigned.
7: They want to work in the prison system. They don't want to work for Kathy Hochul.
2: That's Bruce Blakeman. He's a Republican from Nassau County who's running against Hochul in the governor's race. Blakeman says if he's elected, he'd solve the staffing crisis by hiring back the thousands of officers that Hochul fired. And he says he'd get rid of the HALT Act.
7: I would fully repeal it. We got along fine without the HALT Act in New York State.
2: But prison advocates say rolling back the HALT Act would make conditions worse for everyone in prison and do nothing to solve the staffing crisis. Wanda Bertram works at the Prison Policy Initiative, a research and advocacy group.
8: Widespread solitary confinement worsens people's mental health. It isolates them from their families. It makes it impossible for them to access programs that they might have been depending on for some kind of stability or improvement. And it ultimately just makes situations worse.
2: Instead of expanding solitary, Bertram believes the state should keep shrinking the prison system by both closing facilities and condensing the inmate population. She says she has some sympathy for regions like the North Country that have relied on prisons to prop up rural economies, but she says that is not a reason to keep people locked up.
8: I think it's very sad what's happening to a lot of these towns now that there are fewer people in prison, which I think is in and of itself a good thing. But the solution is not to go back to the days of extreme mass incarceration.
2: There's one more factor that's been turning people away from a career in corrections: the new dangers associated with synthetic drugs. They're finding their way into prisons through drug-soaked papers and letters. Synthetic drugs are harder to trace and can be deadly. Last year, Kellen Livesey says he was exposed to a synthetic drug after finding two inmates unresponsive. He says he later lost consciousness and was given two doses of Narcan.
3: Never did I think I would have a drug exposure. And anyone taking the job now, they need to be made aware that, yeah, you could face possible drug exposure. And ultimately, you could die.
2: That incident was part of what led Livesey to walk away from his career, one that was steeped in his own family's history. He resigned as a corrections officer this spring. Livesey now drives a tractor trailer for a company out of Plattsburgh.
3: Yeah, I'm working more hours than I did with corrections, but I'm coming home every night.
2: For Livesey, the benefit of that far outweighs any job security and retirement perks offered by a job in prisons. Emily Russell, North Country Public Radio, Ellenburg Depot.
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0: 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It's 10 after 8. Good morning. I'm Monica Sandreski.
1: And I'm Catherine Wheeler. Stick around. We'll get a preview of the Bike the Barns event in the Champlain Valley, where cyclists can get an up-close view of the region's farms.
0: That's coming up in just a few minutes right here on Northern Light. First, we'll hear a little more music from Dan Berggren out of Boston Spa.

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1: Indigenous leaders are speaking out against President Donald Trump's order to rename Lake Ontario, saying it's insulting. The name Ontario is of Indigenous origin, likely Haudenosaunee, meaning beautiful, good lake. John Kane is Mohawk and a syndicated radio host living on the Seneca Nation's Cattaraugus territory.
2: This is actually takes the whole notion of colonialism to such a high level. And I'm sorry, as a Native person, we can't separate colonialism from racism. And, you know, this is a white guy in the White House thinking that he can drop America on anything he wants. And that's just, again, it's absurd.
1: In a written statement, Seneca Nation President J. Conrad Seneca called Trump's executive order unpresidential and a blatant disrespect toward the Seneca people, Haudenosaunee Nations, and all Indigenous people.
0: Tupper Lakes Town Board is considering a year-long pause on battery energy storage systems and data center development. The Adirondack Daily Enterprise reports that if approved, any pending applications for projects would be on hold while the moratoriums are in place. Under the proposals, the town board could vote to extend the moratorium on battery energy storage systems two subsequent times. Those extensions could not exceed 6 months. The board could also vote to extend the data center moratorium, but its length is unspecified.
1: The potential moratorium wouldn't affect a typical home solar panel installation, electric car charging, or emergency power generators. Officials say the town needs time to research the pros, cons, and risks of possible development, but Supervisor Ricky DeTola says the town should defer to its planning board. The town board must hold a public hearing about the proposals before they can officially vote. It has not set a date for that hearing.
0: Two fatal crashes over the last week claimed the lives of three people in the North Country and Tug Hill Plateau region. On Thursday morning, 52-year-old Daryl Gray Jr. was driving an SUV east on State Route 94 in the Oneida County town of Ava. The sheriff's office says he moved into the opposite lane and collided with a tractor trailer. Gray and his daughter, 17-year-old Eleanor Nora Gray, were pronounced dead at the scene. The tractor-trailer driver, 46-year-old Eric Rowland of Woodgate, was airlifted to Upstate Medical Center in Syracuse with non-life-threatening injuries. The Grays lived with their family in West Lydon in Lewis County. Daryl was head coach of the Adirondack Central School District's modified football team. Nora was a high schooler and member of the district's swim team. Funeral services are planned for this weekend.
1: On Saturday night, 42-year-old Ryan Vahorys was driving a UTV south on McKay Road in the Lewis County town of Turin when he left the roadway and hit a tree. Oneida County resident and Sylvan Beach Fire Department assistant chief was pronounced dead at the scene. Vahorys' passenger, 22-year-old Michael Fatuick Jr. of Vernon, was taken to the hospital with serious injuries. Police are continuing to investigate the crash.
0: A massage therapist in Malone was arrested last week on charges of forcible touching and sexual abuse. State police say the victim had scheduled a massage with 44-year-old Adam Stowe, a Stoyer of In Touch Massage, which is on Route 11 just east of the village. During the massage, Stoyer allegedly touched the client's intimate areas without consent. Stoyer was arraigned in Malone Town Court and released. State police are asking anyone who believes they may have been a victim of similar conduct involving Stoyer to call 518-897-2000.
1: This semester, SUNY students have a new general education requirement centered around artificial intelligence. Incoming students will be required to take a course on AI literacy. It's designed to teach students how to use chatbots and other online tools responsibly. The courses also cover how to identify biases and help students understand where AI programs source their information. SUNY Chancellor John King says the goal is to prepare students for the future AI-shaped economy. That's according to NBC5. SUNY has also adopted system-wide rules for responsible AI use. Individual campuses have until the end of the year to draft their own policy guidelines.
0: Fire towers on peaks throughout the Adirondacks and Catskills will be glowing this weekend. The 13th annual lighting of the fire towers this Saturday at 8:30 in the evening. Volunteers will climb the mountains and light the towers with high-powered lanterns to honor the forest fire observers who built them. More than 30 towers are expected to participate statewide, including Azure, Goodnow, Hurricane, and Poca Moonshine in the Adirondacks. Organizers say this is not a hiking event. It's an invitation for folks to visit an area where they can see the fire tower lights when they look up. If it rains on Saturday, the lighting will be moved to Sunday.

0: All summer, communities have been celebrating America's 250th anniversary. The town of DeKalb Museum used the opportunity to give kids a hands-on experience of what life was like in DeKalb in the 1770s. They dressed up in colonial clothes, made period crafts, and learned how people survived during that time. NCPR intern Khadija Makaji was there and has our story.
1: Kids are outside on a Thursday morning during summer break at the DeKalb Museum. They're reenacting what life was like here in the North Country during the Revolutionary War. 9-year-old Emmett McDonald is helping another student handle a saw safely.
2: So have this hand, down here, more like here, down here. Have this one up here. Yes.
1: Brian Thompson, the town of DeKalb's historian, is giving a lesson on colonial survival. Meanwhile, he's making a campfire to cook blueberry dumplings and tea. The kids take turns stirring the flour with a wooden spoon.
3: So you know what Cornelius and the other soldiers had to do? They had to dig a new well inside the fort so they'd have water. If you can imagine that, if you're getting people shooting at you outside and you've got to dig a well, so you'll have water.
1: This summer, the town of DeKalb organized a week-long program for kids to celebrate America's 250th anniversary. Kate Fenlong, the program director, says the hands-on activities help connect students with the past.
4: I think the real purpose was just to keep the history alive with the younger generation. We really wanted the kids to understand the history behind why we wrote the Declaration of Independence and separated from England. We also had them just kind of comparing their lives today to how people lived in 1776.
1: Historian John Miller III is giving a wax candle lesson. 8-year-old Mila Clock asks about the wax's color.
5: Was the one with the like brownish color made by an iron, also by a tinsmith?
1: Miller is wearing a white linen shirt with ruffled cuffs, cream breeches, knee-high stockings, and black leather buckle shoes. He helps the kids dip wicks in beeswax and hangs them to dry.
6: This one makes a better candle wick because this one's braided, like your hair is braided. So this was threads that were braided together. So people had to make the wicks before they could make candles. So we'll pass these two wicks around and you can look at them.
1: Miller says he has a personal connection to this period of history.
6: One of my relatives signed the Declaration of Independence. It was Oliver Woolcott.
1: Ginger Thomas is a member of the Historical Association. She says this isn't like a typical history classroom.
7: This is different than what they do in school, which, you know, we don't care about dates and times particularly. We're not even really too important about names and places, but concepts.
1: The kids are attentive and focused deep into what they're learning. 10-year-old Emberlyn Stahl says she's inspired by the different types of period dresses.
8: Yeah, they're not heavy, they're really light, so you don't sweat a lot in them. I love clothes, I can't get rid of any of mine. I actually have an Amish dress of myself.
1: Florence Kennedy says playing with ancient toys like a whirligig was a highlight.
9: It's a thing they used to play with, and it's just a string and a button, and when you pull it, the button whirls around, so it's called a whirligig.
1: St. Lawrence University student helper and violin player Amelia Karayugaba leads the kids into a colonial-era dance. Life was tough up here in the 1770s, but the kids in this program learned there was joy in arts too, as a new nation was taking shape. For North Country Public Radio, I'm Khadija Makaji in DeKalb.
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0: 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Good morning. It's 8:21. I'm Monica Sandreski.
1: And I'm Catherine Wheeler. Stick around after the show for Bird Note. That's coming up at 8:42. With our eyes to the skies, sunset in Brazier Falls is at 7:36 tonight. And if you can look up, the moon is a waning gibbous at 78% of full.
0: Don't forget to grab your umbrella before you head out the door this morning. Rain showers are kicking off our month of September. Widely scattered light rain showers in the forecast today, continuing to about lunchtime, then should be tapering off this afternoon. There is a chance of a drizzle overnight tonight and then thunderstorms tomorrow. Highs expected to be in the mid-60s to mid-70s, depending on your elevation. At last check, though, it was 63 degrees in Boonville and in Long Lake, too, 64 degrees in Plattsburgh, and 16 degrees in Cornwall.
1: If you're in the Champlain Valley the morning of September 26th, you might notice a lot of cyclists on the road. 200 people will be biking up to 28 miles around the area, stopping at farms along the way. Every year, the Adirondack North Country Association puts on this ride called Bike the Barns. Julia Botero spoke with ANCA's former executive director, Elizabeth Cooper, back in 2024 about how the event gives people a chance to meet farmers and see what they do.
2: A couple years ago, we stopped at Reber Rock and my children were able to get out and literally hang out in the pig pen for a while, which was so cool. So you're really literally able to just interact. And it's just really fun. Last year, it rained. It downpoured. And yet, everybody had big smiles on. Riders came in all wet. We have these wonderful volunteers with Ithaca College, and they were soaked right through because they station along the route and at the farms to make sure that the bicyclists know which way to go. They were absolutely soaked and yet just loving it. Such a celebratory atmosphere.
3: Biking in the rain is probably my least favorite thing to do, but I can see in a group it does change the dynamic. And plus, you've committed to the ride, so
2: yes, right. So might as well enjoy, right?
3: Yes, and there's a food waiting for you at the end.
2: And there's just a lot of stops along the way too. So there's opportunities if you're like, gosh, I'm just out of shape or not enjoying it. There's opportunities to stop and just. I'm done, which did happen in the rain last year. People are like, I can't even see.
3: I do not doubt that for sure. What do you hope that participants take away from Bike the Barns?
2: A connection to our local food systems. I think sort of there's this growing disconnect with where our food comes from in general across America. Mm-hmm. I remember living north of Manhattan and having gone and picked some rhubarb, and somebody saw me and they thought it was lettuce. And I was just blown away. But yeah, we don't know where our food comes from or the efforts that go into growing our food. So I think a connection to the land, to your food, to your farmer, to your producer is what we hope people take away. And the realization of how much food is produced right here. I don't think people realize, how much of, their meal could come locally. Last year I was a volunteer. Well, of course I'm there, right? I'm the executive director, but I was stationed at Northern Orchard, and they have a beautiful, I'm not sure you could call it a farm stand because it's enormous. It's more of a barn sized. And the amount of produce that was there is just staggering. Mm-hmm. And they had a seconds bin. So, produce that they feel is not their best, they'll sell at a discount out of the seconds bin. Good God, I bought half that bin because all of it was far nicer than anything you get at the grocery store. And meanwhile, it's their seconds bin. It's incredible.
3: Are you hoping that bikers will kind of like stuff their sacks with apples and different things?
2: That's another thing is we again have volunteers along the way, and people will stop and buy, but who wants to have a bushel of apples strapped to your bicycle. Like, no, no, no, no. So we do have, you know, bags and places you can put in cars and whatnot with the volunteers. You can buy your produce or whatever it is you wish to purchase. Do not try to stick that pumpkin on your bike. We'll carry it back to Sable Brewing for you, and you could pick it up there.
1: That's Elizabeth Cooper, the former executive director of the Adirondack North Country Association. This year's Bike the Barns ride returns to the Champlain Valley, where riders will start and finish at the Essex County Fairgrounds in Westport. Stops along the ride include Juniper Hill Farm in Wadhams and the Wallensburg Grange and Whitcomb's Art and Community Space in Essex. The ride culminates with a finish line celebration back at the fairgrounds featuring local food, drinks, and live music. And if you don't have a bike of your own, you can rent one from High Peaks Cyclery in Lake Placid.

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They're performing this Sunday as part of the Northern Current Community Music Festival in Saranac Lake. 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
1: This is Bird Note. Some cloudless night in September, when the air is clear, take a seat outside. Turn your binoculars to the sky. With patience and a bit of luck, you may see birds flying across the yellow face of the moon. September is peak migration time for millions of songbirds heading south from temperate North America to more tropical latitudes. Most migrate at night. Orioles, warblers, sparrows, and tanagers. Nocturnal migrants of the same species call as they fly, enabling flockmates to stick together. Many of these flight calls are distinctive, enabling those with an excellent ear or good recording gear to identify them as they pass. Like many nocturnal travelers, the Swainson's thrush avoids predators by flying at night, because hawks migrate during the day. But mostly, night migration's attractive because the cooler, more stable air makes flight more efficient and prevents overheating, meaning that even a tiny bird, like a warbler, that weighs around a third of an ounce, can cover as much as 200 miles in a night. Your Moonwatch vigil may reveal only a few dozen such birds on the move, but researchers along the Gulf of Mexico have tracked more than a million birds headed to Central America on one busy night. For BirdNote, I'm Mary McCann.
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0: That's the second hour of 1A. It starts at 11 here on North Country Public Radio. And then after that, at noon, it's Fresh Air. On today's edition, musician Ravi Coltrane talks to Terry Gross about a new photo book he edited celebrating the life and legacy of his father, John Coltrane. That's Fresh Air at noon here on NCPR. And if you're looking for conversation from right here in the North Country, check out the Northwards podcast from this station. Mimi Obanzawin puts a groovy swing on folk music. She's a Wabanaki and Francophone artist who's been touring almost constantly for the last 3 years. She joined the show to talk about her latest album, and you can listen to that conversation on Northwards, wherever you get your podcasts, and with the NCPR app. This station is supported by the Devlin Inn & Suites Lake Placid, welcoming families, athletes, and groups to the Olympic Village, offering Adirondack Mountain views and dog-friendly accommodations at thedevlinny.com.
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0: This is 1A on North Country Public Radio. About 20 minutes to noon right now. Coming up next on this station, it's Conversation Today with Fresh Air. Today's edition, musician Ravi Coltrane speaks with host Terry Gross about a new photo book he edited celebrating the life and legacy of his father, John Coltrane. This year marks the centennial of John Coltrane's birth. And then after Fresh Air from 1 to 3, it's news with Here and Now. News from across the U.S. and across the world. We'll get caught up on all of the day's headlines with Here and Now from 1 to 3. And then after that, kick back and relax. 2 hours of good music spun by Sarah Scafidi McGuire of North Country Public Radio. 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
2: Let's get back to a conversation from earlier this summer about artificial superintelligence. Todd Zwillick hosted. 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
3: We've been talking to Nate Sories, co-author of If Anyone Builds It, Everyone Dies, and Sayash Kapoor, co-author of Snake.

0: Live from NPR News in Boston, I'm Steve Brown. Rescue teams are searching for thousands of people still missing after catastrophic flooding in Nepal and China. The confirmed death toll has now surpassed 1,000, with Nepal's disaster agency reporting 987 deaths and more than 3,900 missing, including 583 foreign nationals. Chinese authorities reported 16 deaths and 546 missing. In Nepal, rescuers are racing to reach hundreds of hydropower workers trapped in tunnels. The disaster began last week as a glacial collapse sent massive amounts of rock, ice, and water into valleys below, triggering powerful floods downstream. The judge in the Lindsey Clancy trial has told jurors to keep deliberating after they said they can't reach a unanimous decision on whether to hold the Massachusetts mother criminally responsible for killing her three young children. Clancy admits to the 2023 killings but claims postpartum psychosis drove her actions. Prosecutors argue she knew what she was doing. Today was the first time jurors indicated that they were at an impasse. Weather forecasters are warning that tropical storm Edouard could reach hurricane strength as it heads toward the Gulf Coast, and it's likely to bring heavy rains and flooding to parts of Texas and Louisiana. The National Hurricane Center says the storm will make landfall in Texas tomorrow. 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
1: For tuning in to Here and Now this afternoon, I'm Sarah Scafita McGuire. It's 2:33. 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And Siegel Festival in Scroon Lake, presenting Life is Happiness Indeed, a review of the local music of Leonard Bernstein on tour across the North Country this fall. SiegelFestival.org. Coming up in about a half an hour, it's Trail Mix, a relaxed and upbeat mix of great tunes. Hope you can stay tuned to the radio this afternoon.

Yes, Chapel Roan, the tune School Nights, right here on Trail Mix on North Country Public Radio. A little bit of back to school set getting us started this Tuesday afternoon. We also heard from Loudon Wainwright III, we heard the tune School Days from his album called Album One. And we also heard Sam Cooke's tune What a Wonderful World. You're listening to Trail Mix on North Country Public Radio. I'm Sarah Scafidi McGuire. Really glad to have you along. 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Let's get back to the music. Just like a fun set coming up, we're going to hear from Billie Eilish, Fleet Foxes, and the band Geese. If you ever want to see what you heard on this show or listen back to Trail Mix, you know, say you have a meeting in 10 minutes, you have to miss the rest of the show, you can always find it online, ncpr.org/trailmix or via the NCPR app.

Ooh, fun sing-along from the band Geese. That was called I See Myself. We also heard Fleet Foxes and the tune Meadowlarks. And we heard from Billie Eilish from, it was a single that came out a while back called Come Out and Play. It's 3:27. Thanks for tuning in to Trail Mix. I'm Sarah Scafita McGuire. Glad to have you along, whether you're listening in the St. Lawrence Valley, in the Adirondacks, the Champlain Valley, Lake Ontario region, up in Canada, and out on the web, wherever you are. Thanks for spending a little bit of time with Trail Mix here on North Country Public Radio. We're going to get back to the music, and got a little old school Beatles queued up. This is from an album called Beatles 1963-66. Going to hear track number 2, and to be honest, it's not written on the back of the CD. I totally forget what it is, but it's gonna be... Oh, we're hearing track number 6. Still forget what it is, but it's gonna be good. And here it goes. Love me do.

0: it's one of my favorite sounds. That's the band Cayucas, the tune Yeah, Yeah, Yeah. I heard it. I first heard it on the Dean's List here on North Country Public Radio. Great, like, chill vibes, just like digging it, jamming my head, kind of like, you know, headbanging a little bit here in the studio. I love that sound. Well, the Dean's List is done, sadly, but NCPR has a brand new show coming up on Tuesday afternoons. Can't wait for you to hear it. It starts next week, and here's someone to tell you just a little bit about it.
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0: Mixtape starts next Monday right here on North Country Public Radio. I'm sure it's going to be great. We're going to hear a lot of great tunes and probably get some new favorites from that as well. So before the Cayucas, we heard Joy Oladokun and her tune Look Up. We heard the Beatles with Love Me Do from that album, The Beatles, 1962 to 66. It's 3:38. We're going to get back to the music. This set will include the band Mipso. We'll hear the tune Edges Run. We'll hear something from Gene Dawson called Pirate Radio and Secret Medicine from the artist Vagabond.

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And Anka, presenting the High Peaks Farmers Market, a producer-only market featuring local offerings tomorrow from 9 to 1 at the Olympic Skating Oval in Lake Placid. Good afternoon, and thanks for tuning in to Trail Mix. I'm your host, Sarah Scafidi McGuire. Glad to have you along for this relaxed and upbeat mix of new folk, old folk, pop, rock, blues, soul, a little bit of everything. Hopefully something for everyone every Tuesday from 3 to 5 right here on NCPR. We just did a little bit of a throwback to 1996 with Dave Matthews Band. That was Crash Into Me. We heard the artist Vagabond from the self-titled album. That was the song Secret Medicine. And the set started off with Gene Dawson's tune Pirate Radio. And you can always find out what you heard or listen back to the show at your leisure, ncpr.org/trailmix, or two episodes of Trail Mix available each week via the NCPR app. It's 3:54. We've got time for just another tune or two in this hour. Let's get back to that back-to-school vibes. We're going to hear the White Stripes and We're Going to Be Friends.

the background here, Jake Xerxes Fussell, the tune Frolic. We heard the White Stripes from 2001. Yeah, 2001, We're Going to Be Friends from the White Blood Cells album. And it's a few minutes before 4 o'clock. At 4:01, we'll join up with 5 minutes of news headlines from NPR, and then another hour of great music is coming your way. A little bit more school stuff, a little bit more throwback to the 80s and 90s. We're going to hear from Ella Bright, and we'll hear 99 Luft Balloons a little later. 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

0: 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The Norwood Village Green Concert Series presents Fiddling and Dancing on the Green, a fundraiser for North Country Public Radio on Sunday, September 13th from 4 to 7 p.m. This Bluegrass Fiddle Festival features music and a contra dance. Performers include master fiddlers Gretchen Kohler, Don Woodcock, Annie Davey, with accordionist Jeremy Rousseau and MC Barb Heller. Beth Robinson will call the dances and poet Dale Hobson will add some spoken word. The event concludes with a public onstage jam. Bring an instrument for the jam and a chair or blanket for the show. In the event of rain on September 13th, this event will be held in the Norwood Norfolk School Auditorium on State Highway 56, just 2 miles north of the village. So join us for Fiddling and Dancing on the Green, a fundraiser for NCPR on Sunday, September 14th from 4 to 7 p.m. Thanks for tuning in to NCPR. It's just about time for news.
1: Live from NPR News, I'm Lakshmi Singh. The Trump administration's confirming new retaliatory strikes against Iran. On social media today, the president says forces fired on rival targets near the Strait of Hormuz after Iran attempted to add sea mines to the globally vital trade route. Trump ends his post threatening even heavier strikes if Iran retaliates. There won't be a government shutdown ahead of the November midterms under the terms of a bill headed to President Trump's desk. Today, the House followed the Senate in approving a measure that extends federal agency funding through mid-December. With the makeup of Congress hanging in the balance, a new whistleblower report warns the U.S. Postal Service's plan to carry out President Trump's mail-in voting restrictions could jeopardize the elections. NPR's Hansi Lo Wong explains.
2: President Trump's order calls for the U.S. Postal Service to deliver mail-in ballots only to people on voter lists that the states would have to turn over to USPS. We should note USPS is a financial support of NPR. The Postal Service has been working on an online portal that would allow state election officials to submit voter names. But a new whistleblower report claims the online system has not been properly tested and could lead to eligible absentee voters not getting ballots in time or at all. Democratic Senator Richard Blumenthal of Connecticut submitted the report to USPS.
3: What the disclosure reveals is that the Postal Service has designed a system that is intended to fail.
2: Spokespeople for USPS did not respond to questions about the whistleblower's claims. Hansi Lo Wong, NPR News.
1: Chevron is expected to announce it'll expand operations in Venezuela. More from NPR's Michelle Kellerman.
4: The Chevron investment is part of a larger Trump administration effort to control more of Venezuela's oil sector and push out Russia and China. The White House announced this week that the Pentagon is taking a 35% ownership stake in a company that will have 100-year rights over 17 oil fields in Venezuela. The U.S. is partnering with a controversial Venezuelan businessman, Alejandro Bentancur, who faced money laundering allegations in Europe. A U.S. official who briefed reporters on the condition of anonymity describes Bentancur as a proven operator and insists that a professionalized oil sector will help Venezuela's transition to democracy. Michelle Kellerman, NPR News, the State Department.
1: It has been another tough day in U.S. markets. NPR's Rafael Nam has a recap.
5: It hasn't been a great start to September. The prospect of a resumption of attacks between the U.S. and Iran helped send stock markets lower, with all three major indexes ending down. Meanwhile, Brent, the global benchmark for crude, surged amid fears that global supplies will continue to be hit. But perhaps the biggest action happened in bond markets. A sell-off there drove up short and long-term interest rates.
1: That's NPR's Raphael Nam reporting. The Dow's closed down 419 points. This is NPR News. Jurors will resume deliberations tomorrow in Lindsey Clancy's murder trial. Today, they told the judge they'd been unable to reach a unanimous decision on whether the Massachusetts woman should be held criminally responsible for killing her three young children in 2023. The defense argues she suffered postpartum psychosis. The prosecution says Clancy knew what she was doing. Victims of utility-caused wildfires could stand to get paid sooner under legislation state lawmakers in California were considering today. Same legislature had blocked parts of Democratic Governor Gavin Newsom's plan to reduce electric companies' liability if their equipment sparks a fire. A program in Milwaukee is using produce that would otherwise be trash to make vegetarian meals for vulnerable people or those in so-called food deserts. Mayan Silver of WWM reports.
6: Volunteers for Veggie Chop Shop gather up unsold produce at local farmers markets. They chop up veggies like green beans, corn, tomatoes, and cucumber. Then two paid chefs on staff cook them into vegetarian meals. Antonio Felder is a volunteer at an outdoor pantry in a Milwaukee neighborhood where Chop Shop meals are offered.
7: You're bringing it to the people. Some things that people probably never tried before. This is pure. This is good for you.
6: Since 2015, Veggie Chop Shop has served more than 51,000 community meals to places like shelters that focus on domestic violence or homelessness. They've used more than 93,000 pounds of produce that would have otherwise ended up in landfills. For NPR News, I'm Mayan Silver in Milwaukee.
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0: Good afternoon. It's 6 minutes after four. Time for hour two of Trail Mix. I'm Sarah Scafidi-McGuire, your host. Gonna get right to the music.

classic from 1990, Wilson Phillips, Hold On, right here on Trail Mix on North Country Public Radio. I'm Sarah Scafidi-McGuire. Thanks so much for listening this afternoon, whether you're in your car or your kitchen or in your office. Really glad to have you along. Hope you're jamming out to the tunes a little bit. Hopefully find something that you enjoy. You can always listen back to the show, ncpr.org/trailmix. Before Wilson Phillips, we heard Jimmy Cliff's Many Rivers to Cross. Started off with Elton John's Tiny Dancer from Madman Across the Water. It's 4:20. We're going to get right back to the music. Here's a cover of Tracy Chapman's Fast Car from Ryan Montbleu and the band Tall Heights together. Then we're going to hear Taj Mahal and Keb Mo joining forces for a tune called My Darling, My Dear. And I think we'll close out this set with Bon Iver's Hey Ma. Lots more music is coming your way in this hour. Hope you can stay tuned to NCPR.

0: Thanks for tuning in to Trail Mix. In the background here, it's Bon Iver's tune, Hey Ma, from the album I. We heard My Darling, My Dear from Taj Mahal and Keb Mo together from their album Room on the Porch, and Rhyma Blue covered Tracy Chapman's Fast Car along with the artist Tall Heights. This is North Country Public Radio. 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It's 4:31. 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Up next, we're going to get to a request going out to my son, Cole. It's Baby, Now That I've Found You by Ella Bright. And then we're going to hear another request going out to Abby and Josie. And Abby's niece, don't quite know your name yet, but we're going to hear Runway by Aurora. We'll close up this set with Fleetwood Mac. And I guess we'll close up the set with 99 Luftballons. We're going to hear, Ella Bright, we'll hear Aurora, we'll hear Fleetwood Mac, and then Nina.
1: Baby.

What a fun little pick-me-up for today. School starts tomorrow for the public schools in the North Country. We heard 99 Loaf Balloons from Nina. We also heard Fleetwood Mac's song Landslide. We heard Aurora's tune Runway and Ella Bright's Baby Now That I've Found You going out to Cole today. It's 4:46. 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NorthernInsuring.com. Little quick set coming up. We're going to hear from Robert John Ardiff and then Tom Petty, and hopefully we'll have time for Nina Simone to close it up. Here's People Talking.

0: Very optimistic.
1: Cleveland schools' enrollment dropped by more than half, from about 74,000 in the year 2000 to just 34,000 in 2025. School leaders estimate it will save $30 million a year for a district that faces big deficits. And leaders say it will mean Cleveland can focus more resources on the schools that remain. But new research looking at almost a decade of school closures in California is challenging some of those assumptions. Frances Pearman, an assistant professor of education at Stanford University who led the research, says closing schools isn't always the best solution.
2: You know, in industry, we know that that the last thing a firm does is close the factory, right? But it seems like in school systems, the first thing you want to do is close the factory, right?
1: He says school costs are generally tied up in staff pay and benefits rather than buildings. And Pearman says many schools in California ended up losing funding tied to student enrollment. That could be due to dozens of reasons, including nearby private and charter schools siphoning students away after the nearest public option closes. Georgetown University professor Marguerite Rosa calls what schools are going through the big shrink. She says it's partly due to schools delaying cutting staff and operations despite years of enrollment dropping. This year alone, more than a dozen big school districts from Houston to Philadelphia are closing schools. And Rosa says more closures are on the way.
3: So districts might need to really think over the next 10 years, if our enrollment trends continue, what would be a plan that doesn't hit the same families again and again and again.
1: National research suggests students' academics suffer in the short term and potentially in the long term after a school is closed. Back in Cleveland, the first week of class with hundreds of students and teachers in new schools has had a few hiccups. Kids have been dropped off at the wrong bus stops, and some classes have been overcrowded. Teacher Chris LeGraire says during these first few weeks of school, he worries about kids from the merge schools not getting along at their new Mound School of the Arts.
4: I think it's just the culture, like, so the little rifts between the Mound kids and the DSA kids, and them still holding on to, like, their old identities, and us trying to get them to understand, like, now we're one.
1: A district spokesperson says so far, Cleveland school leaders are happy with how the consolidation plan is rolled out. But the full impact of consolidation in Cleveland and elsewhere won't be known for years to come. For NPR News, I'm Connor Morris in Cleveland.
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6: 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Here's David Summerstein with Story of the Day.
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7: Hey, I'm David Summerstein. It's Tuesday, September 1st. Where did the summer go? First up, at least one county along Lake Ontario is going on the record against President Trump's name change to Lake America, and it's run by Republicans. As Dave Bullard with the New York Public News Network reports, the Oswego County Legislature unanimously passed a resolution opposing the name change.
8: We're going to be changing the name of Lake Ontario, effective immediately, to Lake America.
9: That order went over like a lead sailboat in some of Lake Ontario's waterfront communities, but it was surprising that a rebuke, a mild one, mind you, came from one of the reddest corners of the region, Oswego County, run uninterrupted by the Republican Party for many decades. The county lies at the elbow of Lake Ontario, fish

0: boating, waterfront recreation. These are serious industries here. The port of Oswego is vital for keeping a major employer supplied with aluminum ingots. It's in the name of a conference center, a subtitle for the famous Rudy's Fish Fry stand, gives the Lake Ontario Wine Trail its name. The lake is even a major push for the county's own tourism office. So when a resolution came before a legislature subcommittee on Monday, legislators from both sides lined up to support it. That resolution says the county is going to go on calling it Lake Ontario, regardless of the executive order. Legislator Patty Holst.
1: I feel that it's our responsibility to keep expenses at bay, not only for the county, but for our constituents, small businesses, large businesses.
0: Legislature Chair Jim Weatherup, a Republican who is running for an open state assembly seat this fall, chose a middle path.
2: I am deeply concerned about how this affects our tourism and our trade partners with Canada, such as Novelis. But having said that, lots of names change.
0: In fact, the resolution explicitly says the county recognizes and respects the authority of the federal government when it comes to federal naming, even as it prefers the historical significance of a Lake Ontario name. For the New York Public News Network, I'm Dave Bullard.
3: New York's prison system is in crisis. There's a severe shortage of corrections officers and other staff. The state is plugging the gap by spending hundreds of millions of dollars on National Guard troops to help patrol the prisons. Corrections officers say there are real reasons why they no longer want to work for the state. And the issue is likely to come up during this fall's campaign for governor. Emily Russell has our story.
4: Kellen Livesey was 23 years old when he became a New York State corrections officer. He's 31 now. He lives in Ellenburg Depot, a small town just south of the Canadian border. Sitting at his kitchen counter, Livesey swipes through photos from the very start of his career.
5: Just pictures from my graduation from the academy.
6: You look so young.
5: Yeah, the job makes you age, I'll tell you that.
4: Livesey grew up in the nearby city of Plattsburgh. At the time, there were 8 state prisons, all within an hour's drive. He says he felt like everyone he knew worked in prisons, including 2 of his grandparents. In a rural region like the North Country, Livesey says it was hard to pass up a stable job that paid more than most. He started his career at Clinton Correctional in Dannemora in 2018.
5: It's good money, good benefits, retirement. So I looked into it, and that's what I wanted for myself. At the time, it was only me. I wanted to set myself up for a good retirement.
4: But things have changed since then. Prisons around the state are understaffed and violence is up. That makes it harder to recruit new officers. Plus, the state keeps closing prisons around New York as the inmate population continues to fall. Officers like Livesey say that's made the job feel less stable, like your prison could close at any minute. Democrats say they're doing the best they can to recruit and retain staff despite a confluence of factors. Republicans, meanwhile, blame laws that Democrats passed, and they're making that case on the campaign trail. One of those laws is the HALT Act, which was passed in 2021. It limits the use of solitary confinement, a move that advocates and many lawmakers applauded. But many officers say it's stripped away their ability to punish inmates for bad behavior. The HALT Act sparked a statewide walkout by officers last spring.
7: Hold the line! Hold the line!
4: After that 3-week strike, thousands of corrections officers refused to return to work. So Governor Kathy Hochul fired them. That's another key factor contributing to today's staffing shortage. Hochul was recently asked about the problem at a press conference.
8: I am trying so hard to deal with the prison staffing shortage crisis, and it is a crisis.
4: Along with the thousands of officers that were fired last year, nearly 800 more retired. Part of the problem here is timing. The state's prison population peaked in the late 90s, so a lot of officers are just now hitting their 25-year mark and can retire with a full pension. Hochul says she is trying all kinds of ways to close the 56% staff vacancy gap.
8: I have launched a recruiting program lowering the age for people to become corrections officers. We've put more incentives out there. We've changed pensions. We are doing a massive recruitment around the state.
4: And they have seen some results. The number of new officers who graduated last year from the training academy is up more than 40%. but the state is struggling to retain those new recruits. More than 660 were assigned to prisons last year, but by the end of the year, more than 250 had resigned.
6: They want to work in the prison system. They don't want to work for Kathy Hochul.
4: That's Bruce Blakeman. He's a Republican from Nassau County who's running against Hochul in the governor's race. Blakeman says if he's elected, he'd solve the staffing crisis by hiring back the thousands of officers that Hochul fired. And he says he'd get rid of the HALT Act.
6: I would fully repeal it. We got along fine without the HALT Act in New York State.
4: But prison advocates say rolling back the HALT Act would make conditions worse for everyone in prison and do nothing to solve the staffing crisis. Wander Bertram works at the Prison Policy Initiative, a research and advocacy group.
9: Widespread solitary confinement worsens people's mental health. It isolates them from their families. It makes it impossible for them to access programs that they might have been depending on for some kind of stability or improvement. And it ultimately just makes situations worse.
4: Instead of expanding solitary, Bertram believes the state should keep shrinking the prison system by both closing facilities and condensing the inmate population. She says she has some sympathy for regions like the North Country that have relied on prisons to prop up rural economies, but she says that is not a reason to keep people locked up.
9: I think it's very sad what's happening to a lot of these towns now that there are fewer people in prison, which I think is in and of itself a good thing. But the solution is not to go back to the days of extreme mass incarceration.
4: There's one more factor that's been turning people away from a career in corrections: the new dangers associated with synthetic drugs. They're finding their way into prisons through drug-soaked papers and letters. Synthetic drugs are harder to trace and can be deadly. Last year, Kellen Livesey says he was exposed to a synthetic drug after finding two inmates unresponsive. He says he later lost consciousness and was given two doses of Narcan.
5: Never did I think I would have a drug exposure. And anyone taking the job now, they need to be made aware that, yeah, you could face possible drug exposure. And ultimately, you could die.
4: That incident was part of what led Livesey to walk away from his career, one that was steeped in his own family's history. He resigned as a corrections officer this spring. Livesey now drives a tractor trailer for a company out of Plattsburgh.
5: Yeah, I'm working more hours than I did with corrections, but I'm coming home every night.
4: For Livesey, the benefit of that far outweighs any job security and retirement perks offered by a job in prisons. Emily Russell, North Country Public Radio, Ellenberg Depot.
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11: Thanks for tuning in for regional news on Story of the Day. All Things Considered is next, followed by an international look at the news with The World coming up at 7 o'clock. 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Lake Placid, WXLS Tupper Lake, WXLH Blue Mountain Lake, WXLG North Creek, WXLB Boonville, WXLD Lowville, WXLE Indian Lake, WXLJ Whitehall Glens Falls, WSLH Old Forge, WXLQ Bristol Vermont, and WELN in Ellenberg. Mostly cloudy across the North Country tonight with a chance of some showers in the southern portion of the Adirondacks. Temperatures tonight down into the mid-50s to the lower 60s.
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13: to actually start doing something where I'm providing escort services through a contested strait will, in my military opinion, exceed the capacity of the Navy to do that effectively.
14: How will an already stretched U.S. military absorb the departure of Army Secretary Dan Driscoll?
15: For Tuesday, September 1st, this is All Things Considered.
14: I'm Mary Louise Kelly.
15: And I'm Elsa Chang. Ahead this hour, the backlash against AI data centers is spilling into the midterms.
14: Most Americans don't want to live near them. President Trump is asking, why not?
16: If I were the mayor of a town or the governor of a state, and I had a chance to get a big plant in, an AI plant or a data center, I would absolutely want it.
15: Also, we've been reporting on floods in Nepal.
14: And in the Grand Canyon.
15: And parts of the Northeast.
17: Every day you're reading about flooding somewhere in the country.
14: How does climate change thread these disasters together?
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18: Live from NPR News in Washington, I'm Louise Schiavone. American forces are striking Iranian targets for the second time this week as the U.S. tries to gain more control over the Strait of Hormuz. NPR's Emily Feng has more.
19: President Trump boasted on social media that the strikes today were further retaliation for Iran trying to lay new sea mines in the Strait of Hormuz. The U.S. has been removing explosives from that waterway in an effort to free up shipping lanes there. For its part, Iran fired missiles at U.S. bases in Jordan over the weekend. There has not been this kind of back-and-forth fire between the U.S. and Iran since late July. Instead, the U.S. has tried to increase economic pressure over the last month via a naval blockade, pressuring nations to stop trading with Iran, and wrestling back more control of the Strait of Hormuz. Though some Iranian officials have urged new ceasefire, others have repeatedly threatened to hit back at the U.S. Emily Feng, NPR News, Washington.
18: Global finance leaders are gathering in the mountains of Asheville, North Carolina this week as part of the G20 finance track. The Trump administration is pushing an agenda of deregulation and economic growth. Blue Ridge Public Radio's Laura Hackett tells us hurricane recovery is also part of the message.
20: Aaron Brown, undersecretary for the Department of Treasury, says the Trump administration chose Asheville as a G20 host to highlight the city's recovery from Hurricane Helene, a storm that severely damaged the region nearly 2 years ago.
21: The Trump administration has been incredibly committed to rebuilding Asheville, and it has been dispensing funds to the local community.
20: Asheville residents and politicians say North Carolina has only received a fraction of the federal aid it's requested. As a result, recovery has been slow. Over the weekend, hundreds took to the streets to demand more federal aid. The storm caused nearly $60 billion in damage. For NPR News, I'm Laura Hackett.
18: The Centers for Disease Control and Prevention is not including two measles-related deaths in Pennsylvania to its national tally of the virus's toll amid a political dispute over cause of death there. NPR's Maria Godoy has details.
22: The two deaths are the first associated with measles in the U.S. this year. But Health Secretary Robert F. Kennedy Jr. has accused Pennsylvania officials of inappropriately linking the deaths to measles to scare Americans. The CDC did not include the deaths in its latest measles count, which is usually updated on Fridays. Screenshots of the CDC website taken Sunday show the deaths were added, then removed, and replaced with an asterisk and a statement that the deaths would not be included in the count. The CDC says that information available at this time, quote, does not establish whether measles caused or contributed to the deaths. It is highly unusual for the CDC to withhold such data submitted by state health agencies. Maria Godoy, NPR News.
18: The Dow closed down 419. The S&P 500 was off 54. This is NPR. The United Kingdom's Parliament reconvened today after summer recess, and the new Prime Minister, Andy Burnham, gave his first speech since succeeding Keir Starmer as head of the UK's ruling Labour Party and as Prime Minister. NPR's Lauren Freyer reports.
23: Prime Minister Burnham paid tribute
24: to the Right Honourable Member for Holborn and St Pancras.
23: His predecessor, Keir Starmer, who announced he's leaving Parliament for a new role in international affairs. In his first speech to Parliament, Burnham pledged to rewire the British state, take control of failing utility companies, strengthen Ukraine's defence, and make his new branch of Downing Street North in Manchester a model for devolving power from the central government to local authorities.
24: This is politics done differently. Problem solving over point scoring.
23: He also noted a drop in the number of undocumented migrants crossing the English Channel from France and said he'll host French President Macron Wednesday to discuss that. Lauren Freyer, NPR News, London.
18: A U.S. Postal Service whistleblower says the Trump administration is hastily slapping together a new mail-in ballot system that is so shabbily constructed that it's bound to rule out huge numbers of mail-in ballots. The anonymous allegation was submitted along with documents to Democratic Senator Richard Blumenthal of Connecticut. A federal judge has so far blocked the Postal Service from making the changes for the midterms in November, but the administration is appealing possibly to the Supreme Court, saying that it is fighting for election integrity. I'm Louise Schiavone, NPR News, Washington.
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11: 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I'm Ethan Shanti. This hour, it's news and analysis from NPR on All Things Considered, followed by an international look at the news with the world at 7 o'clock. 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
1: It's All Things Considered from NPR News. I'm Mary Louise Kelly in Washington.
15: And I'm Elsa Chang in Culver City, California. The news that Army Secretary Dan Driscoll has turned in his resignation continues to send shockwaves throughout the U.S. military. The Department of Defense, under Pete Hegseth, has seen an exodus of experienced military leadership. These are people who are either fired by Hegseth or who choose to leave. For more, we're joined now by NPR Pentagon correspondent Tom Bowman. Hi, Tom.
2: Hey, Elsa.
15: Okay, so Secretary Driscoll went to the White House, turned in his resignation to President Trump. What do we know about what Driscoll said to him?
2: Well, he told the president a number of things, Elsa, according to a person close to him. He said the U.S. is losing the Iran war. He talked about how the war has drastically reduced the stockpile of missiles. Talked about the difficulty in getting the Pentagon budget through under Defense Secretary Pete Hegseth. And he said modernizing the military, a key focus of Driscoll, was not going forward because Hegseth is firing people who know what they're doing. This person said Driscoll basically laid it down. I think there was a hope Driscoll would stay through the midterms, but I'm told he'll leave this week.
15: Yeah, well, of course, it's no secret that Hegseth and Driscoll did not get along, right?
2: Yeah, right. I think right from the start, and part of it, I think, is Driscoll's close ties to the White House, his old Yale school, law school roommate, Vice President J.D. Vance, and he would often go there to talk with him. And Driscoll was sent on a mission, remember, to talk with Russian and Ukrainian generals about a possible peace deal in Ukraine. The sense I get is Hegseth maybe heard footsteps, because there's long been a sense Driscoll would replace him. Hmm. But the big problem between the two centered on the firings. Hegseth sacked more than 10 generals, reached down into the promotion list to pull off the names of people who had been carefully vetted, many of them black and female officers, and there were never really any reasons given for these firings. Driscoll right. was successful on rare occasions to save some jobs, including a black female Major General Antoinette Grant, who leads a military district of Washington, but he was not able to save Army Chief of Staff General Randy George, who was fired by Hegseth. I think, Elsa, that was the last straw, not only for Driscoll, but even some Republicans on Capitol Hill. George was key in modernizing the Army, focusing on drone warfare, and worked well with Driscoll, who Trump called the drone guy. And there seems to have been little communication between Hegseth and Driscoll on other issues. I'm told Driscoll was in Germany when he learned the Pentagon would reduce U.S. troops there. He never got a heads up.
15: Wow. Well, Tom, has there ever been any precedent for firings like those?
2: You know, not on this scale. You had Defense Secretary Robert Gates fire the Air Force Secretary, the top Air Force general, because of safety concerns. Among them, a B-52 mistakenly was carrying a nuclear missile on a cross-country flight in 2008, but he publicly explained his reasoning. Gates and other secretaries fired a general here or there, but always for cause, always explained. Again, we don't see that with Hegseth, although sources say some of those firings were because they were too close to former Joint Chiefs Chairman Mark Milley, who Trump can't stand, or a belief by Hegseth that race or gender led to the promotion, or differences in policy, such as deploying U.S. troops on American streets. I know one general said not a good idea, and Hegseth didn't like that.
3: Well, do you have a sense of what kind of effect all of that has been having on the military since?
2: You know, I'm hearing that many officers are keeping their heads down, somewhat confused about what's going on. One Hill staffer and other sources say there appears to be an exodus or a possible exodus of mid-level officers who are troubled by the firings and their leaders and wondering if they should just go now. Still, a former senior Army official told me there are still some very good senior generals, but he added, the bench is getting thin.
3: That is NPR's Tom Bowman. Thank you, Tom.
2: You're welcome.
1: To help us understand the impact of Driscoll's resignation and what it might tell us about the current state of the armed forces, we have former Defense Secretary Leon Panetta on the line. He served as Defense Secretary for the Obama administration. Secretary Panetta, welcome back to All Things Considered.
6: Good to be with you.
1: What was your first thought when you heard about Driscoll's departure?
6: Well, you know, when the country's at war, it's not good to have turmoil in military ranks. And what we've had is a great deal of turmoil with regards to the command structure. And ultimately, that's not a good sign for the kind of discipline that you need and command structure that you have to have, particularly in a war situation. So it's of great concern that something like this happened.
1: Help us understand the impact of this particular job. Army Secretary is a civilian post, not in the chain of command. How big a deal is it for that chair to be empty? How disruptive is it if an Army Secretary quits?
6: Well, I can tell you as a former Secretary of Defense that it was very important to have highly qualified people in key positions in the military. And although a secretary is a civilian job, it is very important to the ability of that particular unit within the military to be able to function.
1: Mm-hmm.
6: And the secretary can also bring not only experience, but usually some political know-how as to how to deal with the Congress, how to deal with the committees that are involved on budget consideration. So having a good secretary can really complement having a strong military leader for the Army or for any branch.
1: And then what about just the message it sends internally to Army troops in terms of recruitment, in terms of retention?
6: Well, that's a particular concern to me as a past secretary, because most secretaries of the Defense Department are individuals that allow the military process to be able to function. And in the military, what determines whether or not somebody is advanced is not loyalty, it's not issues related to politics. It really is their battle experience, their ability to know their branch of the military, the experience they've had, how they've performed. And that's how you advance in the military. It's because you're a good soldier. Because you're a good soldier, that is the primary consideration. And so respect for that process, I believe, is very important. And I get the impression that this secretary somehow weighs loyalty as more important than the process the military uses to pick strong, experienced military leaders.
1: What gives you that impression?
6: Because we have had too much turnover at the Pentagon. And turmoil is not good, particularly during a period of war, to have constant changes of individuals who are experienced, who are who've had battle experience, suddenly can have this constant turnover, creates instability, very frankly, in the command structure. And it creates a lot of turmoil when you have to focus, more importantly, on how the war is being handled.
1: I mean, I'm just curious, Mr. Secretary, you have a lot of friends in the military and in Washington. What are you hearing from them about this?
6: There's a great deal of concern with everybody I've talked to, former military, former civilians at the Pentagon. Everyone looks at the Pentagon as being in constant turmoil. When good people are losing their jobs, when experienced leaders are losing their jobs for no reason, really, no reason has been given as to why these good people are losing their position. That kind of turmoil creates instability and impacts on morale within the military itself. That's just not good. That's not smart. It undermines the kind of strong stability you need, particularly during war.
1: Well, I was just about to say, I'll point out the obvious, which is that all of this turnover is unfolding as the U.S. is in a war with that it started with Iran. I'm curious your thoughts on the impact of this type of turnover on actual military operations unfolding overseas.
6: Well, it's not a mystery to say that this war is not going well. We're in a stalemate with regards to this war.
1: Do you agree with Dan Driscoll, by the way? My colleague Tom Bowman just quoted him as saying the U.S. is losing the Iran war.
6: I think that if one kind of stands back and tries to see how this war ends, it's not a good ending to the war. And I think it'll go down as another Iraq, another Afghanistan. It'll join failed Middle East wars.
1: That is former Defense Secretary Leon Panetta. We thank you for your time speaking with us today.
6: Good to be with you.

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1: It's 12 minutes before 7 o'clock. 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I'm Ethan Shanty. 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I hope that you'll join NCPR and the Norwood Village Green Concert Series for Fiddlin' and Dancin' on the Green. It's a fundraiser for North Country Public Radio coming up Sunday, September 13th from 4 till 7 o'clock. It's a bluegrass and fiddle festival featuring music and a contra dance. Performers include master fiddlers Gretchen Kohler, Don Woodcock, and Annie Davey, with accordionist Jeremy Russo and MC Barb Heller. She's, of course, the host of NCPR's String Fever. Beth Robinson will be calling the dances, and poet Dale Hobson will bring some spoken word as well. The event will conclude with a public onstage jam, so you should bring an instrument if you want to join in on the jam, or if you want to just sit back and watch the concert, bring a chair or a blanket. In the event that there will be rain, you can visit the Norwood Norfolk Central School Auditorium on State Highway 56, just 2 miles north of the village. In any case, join us for Fiddlin' and Dancin' on the Green, September 13th from 4 until 7 o'clock. It's a benefit for North Country Public Radio, and you'll be able to jam along with Barb Heller as well as some other North Country fantastic musicians. 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Then at 7 o'clock, join us for an international look at the news with the world. 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

0: Back in the woods, private, no electricity, no typewriter. He would keep supplies of notebooks and pencils. And he designed an extra wide window at his desk.
1: I'd put that window in with the feeling that it would be awfully interesting to look out through it. It's a large window with 40 panes, so it's a graph. And what you see beyond it is the natural world, which doesn't behave like the figures that normally occur within a graph. It's not entirely an intelligible graph.
2: Right.
1: But it interested me greatly to have this artifact poised against the natural world, which, in a sense, what I've done all my life is hold up an artifact that you can, so to speak, see through against the world.
0: Wendell Berry wrote about Vietnam, about tobacco in the barns, about trends in agriculture. He wrote about the rivers and especially the history of nearby families. His father had been a lawyer, and he farmed this same land. Berry has a poem called Come Forth.
1: I dreamed of my father when he was old. We went to see some horses in a field. They were sorrels as red, almost as blood. The light gold on their shoulders and haunches. Though they came to us all a-tremble with curiosity and snorty with caution, they had never known bridle or harness. My father walked among them, admiring, for he was a knower of horses, and these were fine. He leaned on a cane and dragged his feet along the ground in little hurried steps, so that I called to him to take care, as the horses stamped and frolicked around him. But while I warned, he seized the mane of the nearest one. It'll be all right, he said, and then from his broken stance, he leapt astride and sat lithe and straight and strong in the sun's unshadowed excellence.
2: Was he indeed good with horses?
1: Yes.
2: Your dad?
1: Yes.
2: Yeah. And how much of that talent did you inherit?
1: Well, some of it, I suppose. I've always had horses if I had a place to put one.
2: Right. You're still farming with horses?
1: Yes.
2: But could you grab a mane and jump up on the back of a horse like that?
1: Well, at one time I could have. Now, the point here is that he had, in the dream, this strength had been restored to him.
2: Yes. You have several poems about your wife, Tanya, in the selected poems.
1: Yes. My favorite poem to Tanya is the one called The Wild Rose. Sometimes hidden from me in daily custom and in trust, so that I live by you unaware as by the beating of my heart. Suddenly you flare in my sight, a wild rose blooming at the edge of thicket, grace and light, where yesterday was only shade. And once more I am blessed, choosing again what I chose before.
2: When you read that poem in public and she's in the audience, do her eyes shine still?
1: God, I hope so.
2: We're in trouble if they don't, right?
1: Well, I don't know whether we're in trouble or not, but it's the desired effect, you know, of a love poem.
3: Wendell Berry talking with Noah Adams about his selected poems published in 1998. Berry died Monday at his home in Port Royal, Kentucky, at the age of 92.
4: Lovely remembrance, and lovely to hear Noah Adams back on All Things Considered. All right, to other news now. As kids head back to classrooms this fall, school districts are facing a challenging math problem, the high cost of diesel. NPR Energy reporter Willa Rubin has more about how school districts are managing.
5: The war in Iran has driven up the cost of diesel a lot. On average, it's up nearly $2 a gallon compared to this time last year. And that matters for school districts because around 90% of the nation's nearly 500,000 school buses run on diesel. When it comes to district budgets, Jacob Cooper has been paying close attention. He is in Yakima, Washington, and he is the school district's assistant superintendent of finance and operations.
6: Okay, so you're the one looking at all the budgets, making the budgets?
7: Yes, correct. That is my role.
6: A lot of Excel, a lot of Google spreadsheets.
7: Yes, I spent a lot of time looking at numbers, you bet, in all different forms and fashion.
5: Back in May, Cooper realized those numbers were not going to add up. The spike in fuel prices would cost his district around $130,000 more for this upcoming school year.
7: Which is just under the equivalent of about one teacher.
5: Beyond Yakima, school districts around the country are feeling that spike in fuel prices. It comes on top of generally declining enrollment in public schools, and that often means smaller budgets to work with. A May survey of school transportation directors and superintendents found to cut expenses, one out of five districts were limiting things like field trips. Others said they were considering switching their yellow buses to non-diesel vehicles. In fact, in Boise, Idaho, they're adding eight new electric vehicles to their fleet this week. In Yakima, Cooper pored over his spreadsheets, and he found a few ways to save money. He had the district consolidate bus routes. They got rid of others. They cut back a lot on how many runs they do on a single route. They staggered bell times. They put more kids on the same bus.
7: So then you save on the actual number of drivers you need.
5: Cooper says all of this saved his district $400,000 to $500,000. Now, there are trade-offs. Consolidated routes can mean longer days for drivers. In some parts of the country, it could mean kids spend more time in transit. And there's always a chance prices go up even more.
7: It doesn't help, obviously, when globally fuel prices pick up.
5: Which means Cooper may find himself back in front of that budget spreadsheet. Willa Rubin, NPR News.
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10: 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Cloudy in the North Country tonight with a chance of mid-evening showers in the southern Adirondacks. For tomorrow, there is mostly cloudy conditions and a chance of showers for much of the region. Temperatures in the upper 70s to low 80s. 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
11: It's not just Ukrainians fighting Russia. Hundreds of foreign soldiers from Colombia have joined them. Learning of their fate back home, say their families has become impossible.
12: We have tried to grieve, but it's difficult. We don't have proof he's dead.
11: I'm Marco Werman. The UN calls Sudan's civil war the worst humanitarian crisis in the world, but it's getting scant attention.
13: It is a war on civilians, and that is something that should affect and interest everyone.
11: And with the U.S. and Canada in a trade war, one Canadian industry is cashing in, wine.
14: I mean, our sales are up dramatically, and that's not just true of me, that's true of pretty much all the wineries in Niagara.
11: Plus, Messi, Djokovic, and the psychology of when to walk away from competition, and a rural town in Australia makes a name for itself, one vintage tractor at a time. That's all ahead today on The World.
9: BBC News with Roisin Hasty. The Iranian Red Crescent says a U.S. attack in southern Iran has killed four people, including a child, as they attended a wedding ceremony. A video shared by an Iranian government account showed extensive debris at the site in Sirik County, with people heard screaming in the background. Our correspondent Tom Bateman is in Washington.
14: Explosions from American strikes were heard in southern Iran along the coastline of the Strait of Hormuz, according to state media. Local officials in the city of Sirik said four people were killed and 50 injured after shrapnel from a US attack struck a wedding ceremony. The White House and Pentagon have been approached about the report but are yet to comment. An Iranian Revolutionary Guard spokesman said that Washington would regret its latest attacks amid reports of Iranian missile fire at US bases in the region.
9: Germany has announced the closure of Russia's consulate in Bonn and a cultural centre after accusing Moscow of responsibility for recent hybrid attacks on infrastructure. The Interior Minister Alexander Dobrindt said this included an attempted drone attack at Leipzig airport 4 weeks ago. He said agents acting on behalf of Moscow had targeted a Ukrainian plane. The Russian President Vladimir Putin accused Berlin of planting evidence to blame Moscow for the drone attack. President Putin has given an upbeat assessment of Russia's military campaign against Ukraine. Speaking to reporters at a summit in Kyrgyzstan, he said Russia was making advances on various fronts.
15: I have no doubt that the enemy will keep crumbling. Questions about timing and deadlines are always difficult, and it's better not to give specific answers on timings. In August alone, I'd like to point out that 270 square kilometers of territory in the Donetsk People's Republic came under our control. 15 settlements.
9: Mr. Putin denounced remarks earlier on Tuesday by Ukraine's President Volodymyr Zelensky, who told airlines that thanks to attacks by Kyiv, Russian skies were now completely dangerous. The Russian leader claimed Moscow wanted to end its war. Canada's Prime Minister says the United States needs to start being serious and stop trying to be tough before talks on a possible trade deal can restart. Canada walked away from negotiations on a deal to avoid additional American tariffs in August, citing unacceptable last-minute demands from the Trump administration. Mark Carney told reporters that Washington needed to change its behavior.
16: When the Americans stop doing memes, stop throwing shade, stop trying to be tough, and start being serious about having those discussions, we can have those discussions. But it's not constructive, but that's their democracy.
9: Since the trade fallout, President Trump's declared Lake Ontario should be renamed Lake America and described Mr. Carney as the worst leader he's dealt with. BBC News. Nigeria says the United States will pull out around 200 military personnel by the end of September, drawing down a short deployment aimed at countering Islamist militants. Officials said the withdrawal did not signal a weakening of ties. The seven-month mission saw the Americans provide intelligence, training and operational support to Nigerian forces. Fraud charges have been dropped in Honduras against the former president Juan Orlando Hernandez 9 months after he was freed from a U.S. prison. Prosecutors had accused him of diverting state funds to his political campaigns between 2010 and 2013, which he denied. Mr. Hernandez was imprisoned in the U.S. after being found guilty of drugs trafficking. Children in Cuba have started the new school year with a shortage of teachers, food and uniforms amid a crisis exacerbated by Washington's fuel blockade on the island. Frequent power cuts have forced the education ministry to be more flexible with school hours. Here's our global affairs editor, Mimi Swaby, with more details.
17: The Cuban authorities say they failed to cover a quarter of the teaching positions, with a particularly acute shortage in the capital. Around 300 teachers from other provinces have been transferred to Havana. Cuba, for decades, prided itself on its state-run free education system, but authorities, now struggling to supply uniforms, are turning to parents to plug the gap. These shortages are on top of an acute energy crisis. The last school year ended early because of blackouts, which also forced many classes online.
18: A British right-wing commentator who was arrested by US immigration officials at an airport in Louisiana last week has described his treatment as physically degrading and frightening. Milo Yiannopoulos was a long-standing supporter of Donald Trump's immigration crackdown. He said he'd not understood the physical reality of how institutionalized the brutality is in America until he was detained and deported by ICE.
11: This is The World. I'm Marco Werman. Thanks for joining us. We start our coverage this Tuesday with the Ukraine war. For the past 6 days, Russia has unleashed its aerial weaponry on Ukraine. Overnight, at least a dozen people were killed in the capital, Kyiv, by a salvo of ballistic missiles, drones, and glide bombs. It's widely thought the Kremlin is trying to exploit Ukraine's shortage of Patriot missiles, one of the few defensive systems capable of intercepting Russia's ballistic weapons. Reporter Jared Goyette has been in Kyiv for the past 3 years covering the war. He says nothing has compared to the past week.
19: Kyiv has never been under such prolonged and consistent attack because the way that they did it is that they staggered the attacks so that the alarm would go off, then there would be the all clear, and then in like 5 or 10 minutes, there'd be another alarm. So it was like constant alarms.
11: We'll hear more from Jared Goyette in a few minutes. From the beginning of Russia's full-scale invasion, Ukraine has welcomed foreign fighters willing to help in their defense. More and more of these foreign fighters are from South America, mainly from Brazil and Colombia. Men with military experience and willing to serve on the front lines are attracted to Ukraine by the high wages. Many, though, are not coming back home, and their families are desperately seeking answers. Manuel Reda has more from the Colombian capital.
20: At her small home in Bogota, Jennifer Roman flips through an old album with photos of her brother Jonathan, wondering where he might be now. The former police officer enlisted in the Ukrainian army last year, seeking a better income. But the Ukrainian army says he disappeared on February 15th during a mission in the Donbass region. We have tried to grieve, but it's difficult because we don't have proof he's dead. We have cried with joy when we hear rumors that he could be a prisoner of war. Hundreds of Colombians are currently fighting for Ukraine's army, which pays up to $4,000 a month to those who serve on the front lines. These are appealing sums for working-class families like the Romans. They live in a favela on the edge of the city. The usual income here is less than $500 a month. In her kitchen, where she cooks with a countertop portable stove, Maria Roman says that her son was encouraged to enlist in Ukraine's army by former colleagues at Bogota's police force, who said they had survived the war and managed to save thousands of dollars. Jonathan wanted to ensure a better future for his 9-year-old daughter, she says. He wanted her to study in university. Jennifer says that her brother had plans for the whole family. He said that with the money he earned in Ukraine, he would buy a car and take us on vacation. I've never been to the sea, Jennifer says, so he told me he would take me there as well. But now Jonathan is missing, like many other Colombians who have joined the distant conflict in Ukraine. According to Colombian authorities, nearly 450 Colombians have gone missing while fighting for Ukraine's army, and 160 Colombians fighting on the Russian side are also missing. The families of the disappeared have been staging protests in Bogota to get more support in the search of their relatives. Recently, Jennifer and some of the other families tried to block a highway that leads into Bogota to get the government's attention. Sonia Sousa says her son has been missing for 12 months. After she stopped hearing from him, she reported him as missing to Colombian authorities, which then had to send a letter to their embassy in Poland to ask Ukraine's government to open a file. Her relatives have been listed as missing by many government agencies, she says, but we want more information on what happened to them. Finding a missing soldier can be complicated, especially if they've been killed in the front lines. Carlos Ramirez, a human rights lawyer, has been trying to help families with their searches. Many bodies cannot be retrieved immediately because they're in combat zones or in areas now controlled by enemy forces, he says. Ramirez points out that some bodies are difficult to identify because they've been incinerated. In Colombia, the relatives of missing soldiers are now providing DNA samples to authorities to help identify bodies that are in bad shape. Initially, families were doing these DNA tests on their own at a high cost, Ramirez says. But now we have convinced Colombia's government to gather these samples for free and send them to police in Russia and Ukraine. Jennifer Roman says she's frustrated with the long wait. She's raising funds to travel to Ukraine, where she'd like to search for her brother in hospitals and morgues. If he's dead, we'll have to accept that, she says. He deserves a dignified burial. His mother and his daughter deserve closure. For The World, I'm Manuel Rueda, in Bogota.
0: It's not only Colombian families searching for missing loved ones in Ukraine. The same is true of Brazilians, many of whom reach out to Jared Goyet for help. He's a Portuguese-speaking reporter who's been in Kyiv for 3 years. He came to the attention of Brazilian families after writing a story earlier this year about the death of a recruit in a Brazilian-led fighting force deployed to Ukraine. Jared joined me earlier today from Kyiv and explained why people are reaching out to him.
21: They're looking for someone in Ukraine that will respond to them, that will hear them. Because of the bureaucracy, because of the language barrier, it's hard. And then they see me and they realize I speak Portuguese. And so they reach out. They're hoping that I can give them answers about what happened and sometimes hope, but that's usually not the case.
0: Well, I gather you got a call earlier today, someone looking for their husband. Let's listen to her.
22: Entendi. A esse caso, algum militar for recuperar o corpo, ele acaba sendo uma outra vítima, né? Acaba sendo um outro corpo lá também.
0: Jared, can you tell us what she was saying?
21: You know, there's two layers to what you're saying. At that point, you know, we're exchanging audios, and I was trying to explain to her that the difficulty in retrieving bodies isn't unique to Latin Americans or Brazilians. It's actually a feature of the war as it's currently happening, where because of the way the drones will target anything moving, they will monitor bodies and or injured people and target anything that approaches them. But beyond that, like what she's saying is that she is left with nothing. You know, she tries to live with the consolation of the memories, but she feels robbed of her grieving process, right? Because there was never a body, so there was never the funeral in the way that she wanted.
0: Yeah, so what can you tell people like that woman when they call asking for help finding their husband, brother, or son?
21: I can explain the part about missing persons, about how that's increasingly common. There are, like, other specific questions where lawyers come into play, which is like, the money that families are often owed because of logistics, because of lack of proper infrastructure, is more often than not, that money is not sent. That's an issue where I try to refer them to lawyers, and where, frankly, like, I'm trying to understand myself what the answers are, because the rate at which I'm getting questions and requests is more than I can respond to. And there's not a lot of support infrastructure. Like, there are some volunteers, like a small network of us that speak Portuguese in Ukraine that are trying to help. But the degree to which Ukraine is relying on Spanish-speaking and Portuguese-speaking soldiers with Portuguese and Spanish-speaking families is not met by any kind of infrastructure to help these families. And that's a serious gap right now. And that's why people are reaching out to me so much, because they just don't have anyone else to reach out to who can help them.
0: Yeah, I mean, bottom line, you've dug into this as a journalist. But at the end of the day, it sounds like you, as one person, can't really connect these families with people missing on the front lines.
21: No, I mean, the truth is that more often than not, they're dead, right? Like, unless they've been taken prisoner, and there's a small chance of that, it's more often the case that they were killed by a drone and they could not retrieve the body. That is overwhelmingly the case. And I do have to explain that to people. And I think maybe they've heard it before, but it helps. It's somehow helpful for them to hear it from someone in Ukraine. And if explaining that to them helps them find some kind of closure, if talking about it helps them find some kind of closure, then I'm glad to do that. But obviously there's a deeper systematic issue here, in terms of communication with these families that's not being met.
0: Are things at all different for Western soldiers who go missing? We know about mercenaries from the U.S. and from other parts of Europe.
21: You know, what I will say for certain is it's not different for Ukrainians. For these issues in terms of retrieving the body is an epidemic problem. It's affected people in my life who've lost people and just never gotten the body back. It's very common among losses in Ukrainian soldiers, and increasingly so.
0: Does the Ukrainian government help? Do they want to help? I mean, because what we learned from the Columbia story is that there's a real feeling of helplessness among family members.
21: You know, I'm trying to understand that better myself. I've had commanders reach out to me personally, frustrated with the government, being like, "Hey, can you help us send money to the family of this person who died?" Which is not a role that I want to particularly play, but it's what that tells me is that if Ukrainian commanders are asking me to help them send money, it's because they're also frustrated with the bureaucracy. I think part of the problem is that the Ukrainian army in this regard has a lot on its hands. The amount of missing Ukrainian soldiers is increasing dramatically, and they have more cases than they can handle for Ukrainians. The Latin Americans are kind of, to some degree, getting lost in the mix.
0: Well, I'm wondering, is this news about missing Latin American soldiers getting back to places like Brazil, and has it been deterring potential recruits who might be in it for the money?
21: You know, it's kind of one of those things where, like, no matter how much you report on how bad the conditions are, people still keep coming. So I'm not sure, because I've also spoken to commanders who say that the recruitment numbers are increasing. And to be clear, like, there are some units function in Ukraine and Latin Americans are treated well, others not so much. It's a mixed bag. But I don't see a decrease in numbers happening now, if anything, the opposite.
0: Reporter Jared Goyette speaking with me from the Ukrainian capital, Kyiv.

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1: 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I'm Shelley Pike. Inviting you to hop online, ncpr.org, or check out the NCPR app for NCPR's photo of the day. The most recent one, it's all about the clouds. A photo taken looking west across Paseco Lake from Higgins Bay at sunset. Thank you, Ainsley, for sending that in. It's a striking photo of clouds and light. Again, that's the photo of the day from NCPR. 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Details are with Photo of the Day online, ncpr.org.
0: This is The World. I'm Marco Werman. It is official. Soccer legend Lionel Messi is hanging up his cleats, at least when it comes to representing Argentina internationally. Argentines shared a mix of reactions with the Associated Press, both mourning and celebrating the 39-year-old icon.
2: Se fue el más grande de todos los tiempos y nadie lo va a reemplazar.
0: Fan Oscar Doyle there saying, quote, the greatest of all time is left and nobody is going to replace him. A genius just walked away at 39. Messi is not the only superstar confronting the realities of age. Another 39-year-old sports great, Novak Djokovic, had a tearful goodbye after his earliest Grand Slam exit in two decades at the U.S. Open. Advances in training, recovery, and sports science are allowing elite athletes to compete longer than ever, but the psychology of when to hang up the towel also plays an important role. That's a key factor that our next guest considers. Helena Hlasova is a researcher at the Institute of Sports Science at the University of Bern in Switzerland. She says work and life are not so much a balancing act for elite athletes. It's more like sports is your life.
3: Well, sport in particular is a career that really bleeds into all of the facets of an athlete's life. So it's not just the 9 to 5, you clock in, you clock out. It's really something that athletes take home with them, and it is following them even beyond their athletic career when that chapter closes.
0: So looking at Messi and Djokovic, they've lasted far beyond the age at which previous generations often declined to continue. Yeah. What do you think has changed overall? Is it sports science? Is it the recovery time, tactics, or the athletes themselves?
3: Yeah, all above. The influx of resources, so that includes the sort of quality of training, the quality of recovery, and also the attractiveness of the career where it makes it more financially sustainable, and also dealing with sponsorships. A lot of those things can disappear for an athlete when they retire, all their contracts and all their engagements. So the longer you stay into it, not just because of passion or your personal goals and wanting to achieve things in sport, but the more financially stable you are.
0: Yeah, financial stability. I mean, that seems to be a big factor. How much anxiety is there around earning enough money before retirement?
3: Yeah, this is huge. So a lot of the athletes in my research study here in Switzerland had a lot of anxiety around not having a retirement fund. So they receive funding that's kind of enough to get them by, but they're also comparing themselves to a lot of their friends who are, you know, settled down, maybe buying their first property, and they don't have much more than what they need to survive on a day-to-day basis. So little things like this that we might not consider when we're watching athletes on TV can have a really big impact on the psychological distress during retirement or decisions around their career. Also injury.
0: Mm. Yeah, and Helena, I mean, psychology is kind of your focus. I was curious about the Bannister effect, the concept established by English runner Roger Bannister when he broke the 4-minute mile, kind of giving this psychological boost to many others who can now believe that topping those bars is possible. So what are the limits? Are athletes taking the Bannister effect on board, consciously or subconsciously, and saying to themselves, well, I see successful athletes pushing 50, why can't I keep playing?
3: Mm. Yeah, I think this is quite a phenomenon that's really interesting now, especially for women in sport, where we're seeing more role models of women who are starting families and managing careers. I think this is really important in terms of setting anchors of what is possible. Funny enough, when it comes to setting records, there's actually almost a negative effect that it can have. Sigmund Lowland, who is a sport philosopher, talks about how record-breaking sports are not sustainable because you're trying to win at a finite game. So when we're dealing with numbers and metrics like you would in the 100-meter sprint, you're actually taking away pieces of the pie for other athletes. So you asked me if records can be inspiring or seeing other people push the age limits can be inspiring. It can also be stress-inducing. So there's, like with everything, you can argue either way, but there's definitely a balance that needs to be found.
0: Well, Novak Djokovic has spoken about younger opponents being fit, young, and sharp, and feeling as though his own tank isn't quite full. Can experience and competitive intelligence kind of compensate for physical decline? And when does that stop working?
3: I mean, this is very sport specific. So a sport like tennis, where we have really young ages of skill acquisition, of course, that has a much bigger role than a more strictly physiological sport. But at certain points, I mean, you're talking about Djokovic. You can also look at Rafa, who had all these knee problems going on. So again, it's never one answer. And this is something we see in research and why researchers are now trying to take a more holistic view of athletes' lives, not just looking at one factor, if it's identity or physical health. And I think that's going to be the future of how we work with athletes also in an applied context.
0: I also think about Serena Williams, who came out of retirement but faced upset in an early round at the U.S. Open, a match that went into the early hours of Monday morning. So for someone who has been a Serena or a Messi or Djokovic for virtually their entire adult lives, is retirement ultimately kind of an identity crisis as much as a sporting decision?
3: I don't want to speak for anyone. I think that's also one central challenge athletes face when they make big decisions, is these external sources coming at them, trying to understand obviously what they're doing, but also imposing meaning on their decisions. Similar, you know, with Lindsey Vonn.
0: Skier, yeah.
3: People are making judgments about her return to race at the Olympics after her major injury. So we want to understand why these idols, why these people we look up to make decisions.
0: Helena, are you saying that spectators are also kind of at fault here, demanding more from our idols? And does that turn into a kind of feedback loop?
3: It certainly is a feedback loop. I don't want to put anyone at fault. But cultural discourse in everything, in all of the careers that each of us have, I'm sure it also has an impact on your life and your job, getting feedback from individuals and being in the public eye. It really shapes our experiences. The way we construct our identity, our sense of selves, is informed through cultural resources and the way we talk about things. So for a long time, the performance narrative has really dominated sport, where we think it's all or nothing, or, you know, kind of just do it. It doesn't matter if it hurts, keep pushing through. And now we're seeing more of a shift towards these longevity narratives, towards well-being and sustainable, healthy careers.
0: So finally, just set the table for athletes and for spectators. What makes for kind of like a psychologically healthy retirement landscape from elite sports?
3: The first thing, and I think a lot of people don't want to hear this, it's forward planning. It's a little bit counterintuitive talking about, again, about cultural narratives, to plan for your retirement even from a young age. So if you're already 16, 17, you want to start thinking and diversifying your identity, thinking of what will happen, because retirement is inevitable. But so much of the dialogue around it is so focused, and you have to be all in as an athlete. And if you're not focused, you're distracted and you don't want it bad enough. And shifting this narrative to something, no, it is healthy. It is actually going to help me be a better athlete if I can diversify my interests and prepare for a career beyond sport.
0: Helena Lasova is a researcher at the Institute of Sports Science at the University of Bern in Switzerland. Coming up, Sudan's bloody civil war has been called the world's worst humanitarian crisis. So why isn't more being done to stop it? More ahead. You're listening to The World.

0: This is The World. I'm Marco Werman. Sudan's civil war has not made headlines lately, but the fighting between the army and the paramilitary rapid support forces continues to fuel what the United Nations calls the world's worst humanitarian crisis. Foreign powers are deeply involved in the conflict. Egypt, Iran, and Turkey support the Sudanese armed forces. The United Arab Emirates is a primary backer of the RSF. But the paramilitary group is increasingly cultivating relationships with other foreign powers. This week, new reports suggest several senior RSF figures have traveled to Israel twice for meetings with Israeli officials. To help us understand how Sudan's war is evolving, we reached out to Holud Hayer in London. She's a Sudanese political analyst and the founding director of Confluence Advisory. I started by asking her what was happening on the battlefield.
1: Well, the longer this war continues, the more we're seeing this entrenching of the fragmentation that we saw very early in the war. So you have, you know, the army controlling large parts of the north and east, and since last year, the center, including the capital, and then the paramilitary RSF controlling large parts of the west and southwest. But then there are two other rebel groups who also control their own territories. And actually what we're seeing now is within particularly the army-controlled areas, some of their allied militias are also starting to create these little fiefdoms. So actually, rather than, say, a Libya-style clean split, effectively leading to two parts of the country, we're actually seeing this balkanization of the country that is becoming far more entrenched. The longer the war continues, the more the arms are flooding into the country, and the more the different militias recognize that they're actually able to exert a lot of their own power. And you have to remember, Sudan is extremely large, which was once Africa's largest country. So we're talking about a huge landmass here with 150 at least armed groups controlling different territories.
0: 100 to 150 armed groups.
1: 150 armed groups, according to the Africa Center. That's a DC-based research center.
0: So you talked about the war moving toward the east. We're talking the Ethiopian border. So what does yet another front in the conflict mean for the humanitarian situation on the ground?
1: Well, the increase in the different varieties and numbers and directions of the battlefront is actually a very specific strategy employed by the paramilitary RSF to spread thin the Sudanese Armed Forces' capacity and capability, knowing that it was losing territory to the Sudanese Armed Forces pretty much from last year in the center of the country, including the loss of the capital by the paramilitary in March of 2025, and then losing territory very, very recently in July and August of this year, again to the Sudanese Armed Forces. The paramilitaries recognized that they had to effectively split the battlefront, both in the east on the border with Ethiopia and also in the west on the border with Chad, as well as in the center in a town called Al-Ubayyid, in order to be able to maximize their engagement and leverage with neighboring countries against the central army. And the central army, despite having sort of a lot of firepower and a lot of technical advantage given to it by its relationship with Turkey, has not been able to fight on multiple battlefronts at the same time. But what we're seeing with this sort of expansion horizontally across the east-west axis is that far more countries are becoming actively involved in this war. So whereas in the beginning of the war in 2023 and 2024, we saw sort of weapons being sent in or some level of cover being given by countries in the region and then further afield, what we're seeing now is direct military action by countries such as Egypt, Saudi Arabia, Qatar, Iran, Turkey, supporting the Sudanese armed forces. And then countries like the United Arab Emirates, Chad, Ethiopia, South Sudan, Uganda, and Kenya, to a lesser degree, supporting the RSF.
0: You mentioned Kenya. I hadn't heard about Libya. How hard is the evidence?
1: So, you know, Kenyan civil society, these are lawyers and activists and journalists, have been very diligent in investigating Kenya's role in Sudan's war. And here, Kenya plays a role mostly as a facilitator of particularly gold that comes out of Sudan and smuggled through Kenya to go to the UAE, but also weapons that are coming in. And so if you look at Kenyan newspapers, particularly The Standard and others, there's very good reporting on that, as well as on Kenyan television. Now, a large part of that is driven by, according to these reports, the relationship between President Ruto with General Hemeti of the RSF. And there have been very public meetings between the two of them. And so I think there is sort of a growing picture of how the RSF has managed to have this sort of influence operation over Sudan's neighbors. So Sudan has seven neighboring countries. Five of them largely support the RSF, and the other two, Egypt and Eritrea, support the Sudanese armed forces. And the RSF has control over at least those five borders with those five countries that support it. But there is here a sort of a historical reason for this as well. You know, Sudan as a country ruled by the Sudanese armed forces for more often than not, for 90% of its time since independence, has been a very meddlesome country in terms of its neighbors. The Sudanese armed forces, as the rulers of Sudan, have helped foment coups in Chad, have supported rebel movements in Uganda, in Ethiopia, etc., in South Sudan. And so Sudan has been a bad neighbor under the Sudanese armed forces. So it's no surprise that we see some African neighboring countries support the RSF, not necessarily to destroy the Sudanese armed forces, but to weaken its ability to engage in and meddle in their own political issues.
0: I'm speaking with Sudan political analyst Holud Khayr. Yeah, so given the East-West split you just described and that direct military involvement from other countries, do you think Sudan can remain as one country?
1: History tells us no. The previous conflict of this type, the Second Sudanese Civil War, which went from 1983 to 2005, 22 years, Africa's longest civil war at the time, that ended up with a split in the country. The problem today is that both the Sudanese armed forces and the Rapid Support Forces still believe they can win this war militarily. And even if they can't win it militarily, they can at least deny the other party a full victory. And so even though their ambitions may be shrinking in terms of what they're able to achieve, their reliance on external actors gives them sort of an inflated sense of their abilities to be able to take over the country. And on balance, what we have is that civilians are paying the price, not just as collateral, but actually as targets of this war. And this war of civilians is continuing such that we're seeing famine really rear its ugly head again in newer places, not just the places where famine has already been declared, precisely because of the El Nino effect that we're seeing causing massive droughts during the harvest season. And because of that, what we have is a deepening of the war, a greater level of engagement of external actors, and actually more of a humanitarian impact on Sudan's civilians.
0: So the apparent deadlock stalemate isn't really telling the two parties to stop fighting. They're just reaching out to foreign allies to keep them going?
1: Precisely. Nothing in terms of real leverage has been put on the table to get them to sort of commit to some kind of humanitarian truce. And neither party is moved by the deepening humanitarian crisis that the people of Sudan are experiencing. And so what you have is currently throughout the summer, an arms race with Turkish military equipment coming in hot and heavy into the army's hands, as well as Emirati facilitated weapons coming into the paramilitary's hands through South Sudan, through Ethiopia, and through Libya to the north as well. So actually what we're expecting is not just an escalation within the country, but also a regional conflagration that's going to suck in other countries like Ethiopia, like Chad, like South Sudan.
0: So we should mention that the RSF is also conducting its own diplomacy, acting increasingly like a government. There are reports this week that several senior RSF officials had traveled to Israel twice during the war to meet with Israeli officials. Do you understand what they were actually discussing?
1: So Sudan signed the Abraham Accords in 2020 nominally. It hadn't really ratified it because there was no parliament to speak of at the time. This happened during the transitional period. So both the head of the Sudanese Armed Forces and the head of the Rapid Support Forces have direct relationship with the Israelis. But the Israelis have been hedging between the two even before the war started.
0: I mean, the situation in Sudan is very messy. Israel already has a lot going on there with its own wars against Hamas and Hezbollah and Iran. Why would they even want to get involved in Sudan?
1: Well, Israel's hedging, and so it maintains a relationship with the RSF because the RSF continues to be quite a major player in Sudan. And it also maintains a relationship, of course, with the Sudanese Armed Forces, because the Sudanese Armed Forces controls the part of Sudan which is on the Red Sea. And so if you are a country like Israel and you want to create alliances, you want to create pathways, particularly into Africa, to help shore up your sort of regional dominance, which Israel has been doing with some success since at least 2023, then, you know, Sudan becomes an important part of the puzzle.
0: As you know, the UN has pointed to mass atrocities and possible genocide taking place in Sudan. Why has this conflict not garnered more international attention?
1: I mean, I think that's a question to media houses and publications, especially given that Sudan is currently the world's largest humanitarian crisis, the world's largest hunger crisis by scale, the world's largest displacement crisis, and the world's largest sexual violence crisis. It definitely merits far more attention and media engagement than it currently does. And one of the reasons is that the victims in Sudan, the people undergoing this war, they're Africans, they're Black people. And in the current, you know, sort of racialized system of media engagement, they rank far below, for example, Ukraine and far below places like Gaza. And then, you know, to sort of really drive home the point, you know, how often do we hear about what's going on in the Congo? And so you can really see this taxonomy of suffering that is unfortunately very much in correlation with where people are from, the geographies, ethnicities of the victims, etc. So that's certainly one reason. Another reason is that sometimes it's difficult for people to really grasp what is at stake in Sudan. They see it as an internal conflict, one that is not really concerned outside audiences. But as we've said, you know, almost every country in the region is a part of this war. Almost every large international actor is somehow engaged in this war, whether it's through selling weapons or making use of Sudan's resources, such as gold or gum arabic, including countries like the United States, which has so many of its allies, particularly the Middle Eastern allies, actively involved in keeping this war going. And so I think the story needs to be told differently. This is not just a civil war in Sudan. It is a war on civilians. And that is something that should interest everyone. It is ordinary people who have effectively had their lives paralyzed by this conflict, where no part of this very, very large country is really safe because of the effects of drones. And I think told that way, there is actually, we have seen, particularly in places like Gaza, a lot of international compassion that can come for, you know, and be sort of given to communities and populations that are facing this level of danger, this level of violence. Unfortunately, there hasn't been the requisite media attention to tell that story effectively.
0: Khaled Khayr is a Sudanese political analyst and the founding director of Confluence Advisory. She joined us from London.

0: Finance ministers from the world's largest economies, the G20, are meeting this week in Asheville, North Carolina. Treasury Secretary Scott Bessent is hoping to rally their support to expand sanctions against Iran. This could prove to be an uphill battle at a time that the U.S. has aggressively slapped tariffs on major allies, in particular that 50% tax on Canadian imports. Add to that President Trump's renaming Lake Ontario to Lake America. Go on Google Maps in the United States and you'll see that Lake Ontario isn't there anymore. Canada has fired back with economic weapons of its own. All but two Canadian provinces have banned U.S. alcohol. As the world's Joshua Koh discovered, that's been an unexpected boost for one product made in Canada, and it's not maple syrup.
1: Cabernet Merlot is very good.
2: Wow.
3: Back in June, I went for a wine tasting at a vineyard in Ontario. The tasting room sits atop a hill overlooking rows and rows of grapevines and boasts a commanding view of that great lake with a now contested name.
4: I would definitely give you the Anouk Chardonnay. I would do the rosé. It's a Cabernet rosé, and I am a sucker for a good Cab Sauv, Cab Franc.
3: Catherine Hunt is walking me through the offering at Peninsula Ridge Winery. 30 minutes drive from Niagara Falls and the U.S. border, this southernmost region of the Great White North is known locally for its vino.
4: And then, truthfully, the 2024 Cab Merlot is actually fantastic. It just came out. It's great. Our 2024 Shiraz just came out. It's also fantastic.
1: Let's do it. That sounds great. Thank you.
3: The trade war is hitting the province of Ontario hard. U.S. tariffs on local goods like cars, copper, and steel have contributed to an economic slump here. But there is a silver lining for Ontario's wine industry.
5: I mean, our sales are up dramatically, and that's not just true of me, that's true of pretty much all the wineries in Niagara.
3: That's Norm Beale. He's the owner of the winery and the head of the Ontario Craft Wineries Association. Sales of wine made entirely from Ontario grapes increased nearly 70% last year, according to the Liquor Control Board of Ontario, and sales have only continued to increase this year.
5: With the U.S. products off the shelf right now, we've managed to get a bottle of Niagara wine in the hands of an Ontario consumer that probably wouldn't have otherwise tried it, and they said, wow, we really like these, and I think they'll stick to it.
3: Province-owned liquor stores have a near monopoly on the sale of alcohol, and in the spirit of the country's Buy Canadian movement, those local liquor stores now stock the shelves with more non-U.S. imports and an even more robust Canadian wine selection. Outside one of those liquor stores in a Toronto suburb, I asked customers how they feel about the boycott.
6: I don't have a problem with the U.S. boycott because they seem to be kind of being jerks to us, right?
3: Jan Johansson waits tables at a nearby restaurant.
6: We still do have a little bit of a stockpile of some American wines that we bought in the past that have been sitting in the cellar.
3: Before the trade war, Canada was the top destination for U.S. wines, making up a third of all U.S. exports. But total export sales fell by more than 30% last year, according to the Wine Institute, the California Winemakers Association. Most Canadians I spoke

0: friend of yours. So it was very hard on so many people.
1: Canada and the U.S. have had their differences in the past, and it's not just in the hockey rink. During the War of 1812, some major battles were fought here in southern Ontario. And before that, the area was heavily settled by American loyalists, who fled the 13 colonies after the American Revolution. And that includes the land on which the Peninsula Ridge Winery now sits. Ties between the two countries continue to run deep here, says the winery owner, Norm Beale.
2: I lived in the U.S. for 15 years of my life, both as a kid and as an adult. My son's an American citizen. We have lots of family down there. I have lots of friends. And the same is also true for Americans.
1: I caught up with Beale last week over the phone after renewed talks between the two countries fell apart.
2: And of course, we all hoped dearly that we wouldn't be where we are today. You know, to get to the point where we're renaming Great Lakes, silly season, I would call it. Nobody's going to benefit by this totally unnecessary trade war. There's too much at stake here to let this happen the way it's currently happening.
1: Beale hopes that this current dispute will also soon be a thing of the past. But until then, he's confident Canadians will keep their elbows up and tipping back glasses of Ontario wine. For The World, I'm Joshua Coe.
3: My colleague Carolyn Beeler is on assignment in flood-ravaged Nepal. We'll have her first report from the ground on the desperate situation there tomorrow. Coming up on the show, Food for the Soul, that's spelled S-E-O-U-L. 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
5: You're listening to The World on North Country Public Radio. Weather forecast tonight is for some patchy drizzle overnight, giving way to more widespread showers later on tomorrow and tomorrow night into Thursday. Could see a little bit of scattered storm activity as well, along with some gusty winds, locally heavy rainfall. Scattered showers continuing as we finish out the work week. Showers could linger into Saturday, and then we get mostly dry weather for the long weekend. 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
3: This is The World. I'm Marco Werman. Food nourishes a soul, don't you know? 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Sarah Hood was adopted from South Korea and came to this country with only two recipes in hand. 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
6: Food is the greatest sign of love, family, and friendship in my life. I was found on a train in Seoul, Korea when I was 18 months old. I was brought to an orphanage, and when I was almost four, I was adopted. I arrived to America with the clothes that I was wearing and an envelope given to me by the adoption agency with two Korean recipes, bulgogi and kimchi. I flew to New York City by myself to meet my adoptive parents, Edward Lev, who is Russian Jewish, and Marianne Glendon, who is Irish Catholic. My parents had, at this point in their lives, been very successful as lawyers, and they wanted to give back. And my father had fought in the Korean War, and they were inspired to adopt a child from Korea. 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

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By the PRX Ambassador Council, whose members include Dodie and Billy Crockett, Catherine Harris and Tom Kaiser, and Judy Piggott. The World's theme music is composed by Ned Porter. The World is a co-production of GBH Boston and PRX.

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1: You're listening to North Country Public Radio. I'm Shelley Pike. It's just before 8 o'clock, and we jump into music next. It's Global Village, this time highlighting Jamaican keyboard players, including Jackie Mitu, Tyrone Downey, Robbie Lynn, and Monty Alexander. We'll hear some of the music they did with Bob Marley, the Skatalites, Peter Tosh, and more. That's tonight, in just a moment, here on North Country Public Radio, WSLU Canton, WSLL Saranac Lake, WSLO Malone, WSLJ Watertown, WSLG Governor, WSLZ Cape Vincent Kingston, WXLU Peru Plattsburgh, WXLL Lake Placid, WXLS Tupper Lake, WXLH Blue Mountain Lake, WXLG North Creek, WXLB Boonville, WXLD Lowville, WXLE Indian Lake, WXLJ Whitehall, WSLH Old Forge, WXLQ Bristol, WELN Ellenburg.
2: Hello and welcome to the Global Village. I'm Chris Heim.

This time in the Global Village, we'll highlight some Jamaican keyboard players, a number of different artists who made their mark actually working with some of the giants of reggae. We'll get things underway with one of those early giants. He was a member of the Scottolites and recorded in a number of different settings. We'll hear some music from Jackie Metu, a piece that he did called Soul Call, as we begin this visit to the Global Village.